0: the fiery trial of Shadrach, Meshach, and Abednego, that the unbelieving King Nebuchadnezzar got a revelation of who God was, who Jesus was, and was immediately and completely converted, said, "There is none like unto the God of Shadrach, Meshach, and Abednego, the high God of Israel, and all shall worship him." And he said he would slay all those who would not worship him in his kingdom. Now, isn't that something? Shadrach, Meshach, and Abednego were thrown into a fiery furnace, but by faith believed God would show up on the scene, and he did. And not only did he deliver Shadrach, Meshach, and Abednego, but he delivered Nebuchadnezzar. Nebuchadnezzar got born again and confessed the Son of God that he saw, the fourth man in the furnace, as the high God of Israel, and decreed that his whole kingdom would bow down and worship. Needless to say, Shadrach, Meshach, and Abednego were released from the fiery furnace, and they were given a promotion by the king. So after every tribulation comes the blessing. God saw them through, and not only saw them through, but saw to it that they got blessed. And those around them got born again through the witness of how God worked in their life, getting them out of the fiery furnace. Now today we're going to continue our study, because the fiery furnace experience represents the trials and the tribulations of life that we go through, what the New Testament calls baptism by fire. And that baptism by fire comes from the three sources of afflictions which there are in our life. And the New Testament scripture tells us that those afflictions come from the world, from the flesh, and from the devil. And we've got to be able to deal with all of them. But if we are born-again, spirit-filled Christians, then we understand that we can call upon the Lord Jesus Christ in our fiery furnace circumstance, whether it's the world, the flesh, or the devil, and he himself will come on the scene. The Holy Spirit, Jesus the Holy Spirit, himself will come on the scene, as he did for Shadrach, Meshach, and Abednego. He didn't send another man. He didn't send an angel. He came himself. And Jesus will show himself in your circumstance and in your situation by your trust on him and by your confessing him, as Shadrach, Meshach, and Abednego did before they entered the furnace. They were walking by faith, not by sight. And because they were walking by faith, and because God is a faith God, God responded. God came on the scene. God said what he had to say to them in the fiery furnace, and they continued to walk in the fiery furnace by faith. And the scripture said they were not burned. Their clothes were not soiled. And there was no smell on their body or no soot on their clothing. And they walked free, and they walked into a promotion. They walked into a blessing. So we learn from the scriptures that when you are in a trial or a tribulation or a bad circumstance in life, God is getting ready to release upon you a blessing. God is getting ready to walk you through your trial or tribulation. He's not leaving you alone or unabandoned. When Shadrach, Meshach, and Abednego got thrown in, they were not abandoned. Jesus showed up on the scene for them. Jesus will show up on the scene for you. But we have to understand the operations of the fiery furnace experiences. We have to understand how to deal with them. We have to understand what they represent. And we have to understand what the Word of God, a title of Jesus in the New Testament, what the Word of God speaks to us as to how to handle that experience. We want to start with our discussion of dealing with the world. We deal with three fiery furnace experiences in our faith walk. All of our problems come either from the world, the flesh, or the devil. There are no other sources. Any independent individual problem that we experience can be thrown into any one of those three categories. And so we must learn how those things operate, how they work, how they affect us, and we must learn how to respond to them by the Holy Spirit, by Jesus, the Holy Spirit, who is walking us through this life, who is walking us through this experience called in Psalm 23, the Valley of the Shadow of Death. This is a wicked world, folks. You don't need a Bible to tell you that the devil exists and that fallen angels and demons exist, because there's plenty more evil going around than there are people to do it. And all you have to do is look around and watch the television or read the newspaper, and you'll see that evil exists. You don't need to see a devil to know that evil exists. Evil exists, and it comes from the world. So we want to know about that, because we want to know our enemy and how to deal with our enemy. And we want to get the victory. So let's see what the problem is, and let's address today the issue of our fiery furnace experiences in the world. It begins in Revelation 12:9. We read, "And the great dragon was cast out," that is, cast out of heaven, "that old serpent called the devil and Satan, which deceives the whole world. He was cast out into the earth, and his angels were cast out with him." Notice that Satan was cast down to the earth, and a third of the heavenly host, the angels, fell with him because they had disobeyed God. They had rebelled against God, and they were cast down to the earth. Jesus said in the book of Revelations, "I saw Satan fall to the earth like a bolt of lightning." It happened that fast. In Revelations 12:12, we read, "Therefore rejoice, you heavens, and you that dwell in them. Woe," that means trouble, "to the inhabitants of the earth and of the sea. For the devil is come down unto you, having great wrath, because he knows that he has but a short time." If you ever wondered why the world is a fiery furnace affliction, it's because there are devils walking on the earth. Now, you may not believe it, and you may think that's not so, okay? But God believes it, and God says it's so, and he really doesn't care what you believe. God knows what is so and what isn't so, because he cannot lie, and he put it in his word. So if I were you, I would be wise, and I would think about your position if you're an unbeliever, and I would invite you to reconsider your position and just trust God that he is all-knowing, and if he says it's so, it must be so. God doesn't make mistakes. Men do. And so he says that they were cast to the earth, and now they are on the earth doing their ministry, which we just read was deception, deceiving the people of the world. And you know what that does, folks? It leads you into bondage to sin, and it leads you into bondage to evil spirits, demons. And they have intelligence, and they are invisible, and they are on the earth in a disembodied form, but they walk the earth, and you don't have to be a Christian to believe in them, because let me tell you something, the Hindus know that demons exist, and they also try to do exorcism of them, and they know that they are real, and so do the Buddhists as well. And there are also in the jungles of Africa, in the jungles of the Amazon, in the jungles of Borneo, primitive peoples who worship nature spirits and who also know that some of those nature spirits are evil or malevolent, and they are not friendly to them. You see? Why? Because it's a common witness of mankind. One of the greatest deceptions that Satan ever put on mankind was the age of reason and the age of enlightenment, where during the Renaissance period and afterward, Satan got people to believe that demons and devils and things like that were superstitions and were folklore and were things which were not true and could be discarded. No, no, no, my friend. These beings are in another dimension and know how to shift travel from one dimension to the earthly dimension and back. They are disembodied beings. from the pre-Adamic civilization that was destroyed. That's Genesis 1-2 and Jeremiah 4:23 on. And so we learn from experience that they are here and they are ministering to the thought life of believers and unbelievers. In Galatians 4:3 we read, "Even so we, when we were children, were in bondage under the elemental spirits of the world." Did you hear that? We were in bondage unto the elemental spirits of the world. Now listen to me, some of you folks. You're in bondage to sin and you don't know it. The world has brought you into that fiery furnace experience of bondage to sin. And you have gotten into either sexual sin or fornication or lust or perversion of one kind or another. And you have done it because you wanted to be free. And that's one of the common things we hear from young people. They want to be free. They want to be free to do what they want to do. They want to be free to have sex. They want to be free to have what they call love. They want to be free. And they find themselves, once they start having illicit or illegal sex or perversions or things like that, that they can't stop once they start. The same is true of addictions to drugs or smoking or alcohol. And they say, "Well, I don't seem to be able to stop." Oh, I can stop any time, but the point is they don't. And what is the issue? The issue is that it isn't freedom that they've gone into, it's bondage that they've gone into, because if you have true freedom, you have the ability to say no to something equally as having the ability to say yes to it. In other words, you can walk away from it permanently as easily as you went into it. And most of those folks can't do it. They're in bondage, and they simply don't recognize that they are in bondage to spirits. So Jesus warns in Matthew 16:26, "For what is a man profited if he shall gain the whole world and lose his own soul? Or what shall a man give in exchange for his soul?" Very dangerous situation to be in. You see, you can be in a fiery affliction in the world because of the things of the world and not recognize that you are, especially if you're not saved yet. 1 John 2:15 says, "Love not the world, neither the things that are in the world. If any man loves the world, the love of the Father is not in him." Now listen, when we say love not the world, and when we say that the fiery afflictions are from the world, the flesh, and the devil, that word "world" in the Greek of the New Testament actually means the system by which the world operates. It doesn't mean the world itself. God does not call you to hate the world. Okay, that was a very loose translation by the King James translators. Okay, and how do I know that? Because the scripture says God so loved the world that he gave his only begotten Son, that whosoever should believe on him would have eternal life, shall have eternal life. Now, if God so loved the world, why would he be telling you to hate the world? Now, if you actually do a word study of the Greek for the word "world," you will see that the actual word there is system. Love not the system. That is, the ways in which the world operates, the means by which the world operates, the corruption by which the world operates, the means, in other words, the system, okay? If any man love the world, that is the system, the scripture says, the love of the Father is not in him. So it's the system that will put a hook out to hook you in and to get you into bondage. And so because of that, James, by the Holy Spirit, warns us in James 4:4, "You adulterers and adulteresses, know you not that the friendship of the world," that is the system, "is enmity with God? Whosoever therefore will be a friend of the world," that is the system, "is the enemy of God." Now let's look at that a little bit. The word "adulterers" and "adulteresses" there refers not only to physical adultery, but spiritual adultery. That is, having other loves other than Jesus. spiritual loves, like your denomination, okay, your local church. God calls you to love the church, the body of believers, the spiritual entity, the church at large, the remnant. He also calls you to love the people in your local church. But if you love your local church more than you love God, if you love your denomination more than you love Jesus, if it's more important for you to be a Baptist than it is to be a Christian, or more important for you to be a Catholic than it is a Christian, or more important for you to be a Lutheran or a Presbyterian or an Episcopal than it is to be a Christian, and then you have an idol, and God has to take your idol away from you. It's as simple as that. So God says friendship with the system is enmity with God, you adulterers and adulteresses. See, an adulterer is a paramour. Okay, a lover on the side. Okay, you've got other things in your life which are as important to you as God. Okay, and that's, by the way, the same thing with the word fornicator. Fornicator not only means a physical fornicator, one who has physical sex, but it also means a spiritual fornicator in both the Hebrew and the Greek, which means to embrace false doctrine. Spiritual fornication is embracing false doctrine. And so it says, you adulterers and you adulteresses, know you not that friendship with the system is enmity with God? Ekthros in the Greek, enmity. And what that actually means is actively hating, being an active hater of God. Whosoever, therefore, continues, whosoever, therefore, will be a friend of the system is the enemy of God. Well, let me tell you, you have a choice. You can either ask God to help you walk out of the fiery furnace experiences of the world, or if you decide that you're going to stay in that furnace of the world, you're going to become an enmity. Correction, Mikey. You're going to become an enemy of God, so don't expect the fourth man of the fiery furnace to show up for you during your problems. It just isn't going to happen. God wants us to walk in obedience. God wants us to walk in trust. God wants us to walk in holiness. And what is the definition of holiness? The definition of holiness or sanctification, the two words are interchangeable. They're the same, okay? The definition of holiness or sanctification means separation from the world, separation to God. So to be kept from the fiery furnace experiences of the world and getting burned from them, you must separate yourself from the world and you must separate yourself to God, which is what is called the born-again experience. And once you do that, you will know that you are in the right place. 1 John 5:19 says, and we know that we are of God, and the whole world lies in wickedness. The whole world lies in evil. The whole world is a fiery furnace of evil, flames of evil. And we are walking through with the fourth man in the furnace, Jesus. See, the world is the valley of the shadow of death mentioned in Psalm 23. Though I walk through the valley of the shadow of death, I will fear no evil. Thy rod and thy staff, they comfort me. See, Jesus is there. The rod refers to his authority. Okay? Staff refers to his ministry. And he has the power and the authority and the ministry to see you through. It isn't the world of death. It's the world of the shadow of death. See, a shadow can scare you, a shadow can frighten you, but a shadow cannot hurt you. And so we learn from this that if we will just trust on Jesus and we will separate ourselves from the fiery afflictions brought to us by the world, Jesus will walk us through. And Jesus will give us the same reward and promotion and blessing that he gave Shadrach, Meshach, and Abednego in the fiery furnace experience. Now, let me ask you a question. Are you out of the world and separated to God? That's what the born-again experience is. See, God doesn't say to leave the world. God says to be in the world but not of it. Don't be of the system, but he placed us here to minister to others and to carry out his purpose for our lives. So it's not that we have to separate ourselves in the sense of isolating ourselves from people or the world. No, we have to be in the world, but not of it. But we have to be separated to God at the same time, which is the born-again experience. And let me ask you something. Are you born again? Do you know Jesus Christ as your personal Lord and Savior? Are you willing to embrace the Lord Jesus Christ and what he has for you? That he may bless you, that he may give you salvation from self, sin, and from space and time, the consequences of sin. Are you ready to receive Jesus Christ as your personal Lord and Savior? He'll deliver you out of every circumstance. Yes, he will, just for the asking. Reach out to him right now and pray this prayer with me aloud, being willing to repent of your sin.
1: Say, Lord Jesus Christ, I'm a sinner. I can't save myself. I repent of my sins, all of them. I turn from them by my own free will. I renounce them. I ask your forgiveness. I invite you into my heart now to be Lord and Savior. That is, to lead me through life and save me. I confess you before men as the resurrected Christ. Come into me now, Lord Jesus Christ. I receive you by trusting faith, and faith alone. Amen.
0: Now, if you prayed that prayer, get yourself into a Bible-believing, Spirit-filled, non-denominational church. Get water baptized by immersion and Holy Spirit baptized. Get into community with other Christians where they can teach you the Word of God. And I promise you, my friend, you will never again be the same, because the first evidence of Jesus' presence is the evidence of changed attitude, which changes lives. God bless you. Talk to you next week.
2: 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That's 1-888-273-9673. Until next week, we remind you that the Bible tells us that there is no salvation apart from the Lord Jesus Christ, and that there is no other name under heaven by which we can be saved from our sins. If you do not know the Lord Jesus Christ as your personal Lord and Savior, and as a living person, willing and able to get involved in your life, shouldn't you? Invite him into your heart today to be Lord and Savior, and receive him by a trusting faith alone. If you want to know more about the necessity of being saved, write us. And remember, faith comes by hearing, and hearing by the Word of God. We hope you'll tune in next week at this same time as we bring you more of the Holy Spirit's timely Bible teachings through Burns Zumpano. Until then, God bless you and keep you in His love. Walking in Power is a production of United Ministries International.

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2: Greetings and welcome to the Circuit Rider broadcast. We're continuing our study on the matter of why the church exists. Now, do you know what, when we say the church, you understand that I'm talking about true Bible believers that have received Jesus Christ as Lord and Savior, and the church is part of the body of Jesus Christ through the power of the Holy Spirit. We've taught on that many times, and but when, you know, a lot of people got this idea that, and the terminology is used per se, well, we're going to get in the car and go to the church. And, you know, we relate church with the building, you know, wherever people meet. Now, you know something, when you look at the older days, I mean, you know, you had the times there where, you know, people met out in the fields, out in the woods and so forth, and they had camp meetings and outings like that and so forth, and the church got together. And by the way, the Lord Jesus Christ says, you know, where two or three are gathered in my name, there I am in the midst. That's the church meeting. Do you know that for the first 250 to 300 years, why people, as far as churches were concerned, were meeting in other people's homes? And you're having that, it's scattered, and it's still going on today. Now, let me go ahead and let's get busy where we left off. And remember, we left off with the idea of suffering in 1 Peter chapter 4, verse 14 and 16. I won't reiterate that. But let's go to the next point here, what we're talking about, to glorifying God. Why preaching God's word and serving. You know, the Bible says in 1 Peter chapter 4 and verse 11, if any man speak, let him speak as the oracles of God. If any man minister, let him do it as the ability which God giveth, that God in all things may be glorified through the Lord Jesus Christ. Now, when we look at this thing, why we see a lot of things here about, you know, preaching the Word of God and serving. And notice over here in 1 Peter chapter 4, verse 11, if any man speak, let him speak as the oracles of God. Why, when we talk about the oracles of God, if you was to look that word up and study the word, among the Christians, oracles in the plural denotes the communications, the revelations, or messages delivered by God to prophets. Why, in this sense, you know, it is rarely used in the singular, but we say the oracles of God. I mean, here the scripture says, if any man speak as the oracles of God. I mean, you know, are you speaking and teaching from the Word of God? You know, meaning the meanings of Scripture? Why, if any minister, in verse 11, let him do it as the ability which God giveth. Now, there's a lot of people that absolutely can minister, and there's a lot of people that needs to sit down and shut up. I'm just being plain. And, you know, I'm saying this because there's a lot of people that do this grunting and all this other stuff and so forth, and think that that's, you know, holy and all this other business because some of the other preachers have done it or whatever and so forth and so on. You know, I'm not making fun of anybody. All I'm just trying to say, what is important is that the people or the congregation ought to go out of there, you know, saying that, man, you know, I was touched of God. And not because of some psychedelic deal or some fleshly thing. I mean, they ought to feel that they've been touched and spoken to by God, and they're under conviction. I mean, and getting things right and changing things in their life that needs to get right with God. You know, it's too many people today go around like, you know, they don't, they're doing just fine, and we want to feel good, you know what I mean? Don't tell us we're wrong. There's, and God's Word says in the last days, people will heap to themselves, teachers having itching ears. In other words, don't tell me I'm a sinner, preacher. Don't, pastor, don't tell me how bad I am. Tell me how good I am. You know, I'm having their ears, you know, itching ears. You know, I mean, in other words, they want to hear what they want to hear. Don't tell me how bad I am. And don't put me under, you know, I mean, there ain't no sense of me going out of here feeling bad. We ought to feel good. You know, I'll tell you, I've talked to several people. I don't want to reiterate and waste my time on that. What I want to tell you is the idea that, you know, when you, as the minister, let him do it as the ability that God giveth him. You know, the most important thing is that God speaks. That's why in my messages, God gave me this a long, long time ago. Faith cometh by hearing, and hearing by the Word of God. It isn't about me putting on a show from the platform or the stage. I don't have a stage. I don't want to be preaching from some stage or some platform. I mean, listen, let me tell you one thing. What I want to do is talk to the people and teach them the precious Word of God. That's what's the important thing. We've missed that today because there's too much flesh going in the ministry today. And it says, let them do it as the ability. Minister, by the way, what is minister? Why, you know, it's a servant. A minister is a servant, an agent appointed to transact or manage business. Why, within the scriptures, you know, Christ called is called a minister of the sanctuary in Hebrews chapter 8. And so one that serves, you know, at the altar or performs pastoral duties or daily, you know, that is preaches the gospel, you know, and administers the Word of God, you know, as people need to be led. Amen. Let him do it in the ability which God giveth him. Ability? Why, the ability is the physical power, the spiritual power, the bodily or mental or natural acquired being able to speak the words with force and with skill. It's the ability to put the message over to the people that will listen to what God, thus saith the Lord. I mean, listen, I'm going to tell you one thing. Again, you get some of these birds that get on there that you know, you can't even understand what they're saying. They're yelling and screaming and... Oh, my word. You know what? It's like these guys get up there, you know, to put on a show. Well, let me tell you what's more important is when the people go out after the service is over. I mean, did they learn anything? Were they under conviction about anything? Were they say, boy, you know something? I need to change in my life. I need to become a better person for Jesus' name's sake. You know, I want to be a good soul winner. God help me to be. I mean, you have a burden to put out the Word of God. That's the reason we're here, church. So that we can be encouraged to put out the Word, to live for the Lord. You know, herein is my Father glorified. I said this yesterday. Quoted John chapter 15, verse 8. Read it for yourself. Herein is my Father glorified. You want to glorify God? I mean, why are you going to church? Because, you know, you got good contacts there that you can sell your junk? I mean, have a good fishing buddy or a good, being able to, you know, buddy buddies with other people to do other things. What's the purpose? Our purpose ought to be so that we can grow in the grace of God, so that we can grow and live for God and be a better servant of God. You know, what is a Christian? A Christian is supposed to be a Bible believer that is truly born again, saved. And you, let me give you a newsflash. We're ambassadors for Christ. We represent a foreign king in a foreign country. That foreign king is Jesus Christ, the Lord Jesus Christ. And that country is heaven. Maybe you're not going there. Maybe that's why you don't have a burden. Maybe you don't know the King of Kings and the Lord of Lords. The Lord Jesus Christ, you just speak His name for whatever reason, to get along with your peers or whatever. You know, I want to tell you one thing. Preaching God's Word and serving Him. If any man speak, let him speak as the oracles of God. If any man minister, let him do it as the ability that God giveth. Let God in all things be glorified through our Lord Jesus Christ. Is God glorified by you? Are you an encouragement, lifting up our Savior's name, the Lord Jesus Christ? Are you truly saved? Listen, if you're saved, you'd have a burden. If you're really saved, you'd have a burden to lift up our Savior's name, the Lord Jesus Christ. The next thing I want to give you is giving. Oh boy, here we go. I know it. Well, you know what I mean? That's like all preachers preaching on. No. You can ask my people anytime there. And I'm not ashamed to tell you. I mean, I can't count. As a matter of fact, I don't know how many messages that I've preached on giving. Just giving alone. I mean, let me tell you, there's so much of that mess. You get these birds out there that say that, you know, God's will is for you not to have any debt. God's will, God, you know, you start giving and so forth, God will give you anything you want, you know what I mean? And all you got to do is pray and God will give it to you. And, you know, just be faithful and giving and so forth. You make Him first and He'll make you first. And, you know, this prosperity giving. Listen, that's not even scriptural. And the idea of it is that, you know what? Look and read and look at the Apostle Paul. One of the greatest Christians that ever lived. Look at history, church history. Look at some of the great name preachers and some of the people. I'm not talking about the modern day here. I'm not talking about this slop mess. I'm talking about people way back in history and how they started, how things happened, and what God did. A lot of them are as poor as Job's turkey. Amen and amen. You know, here's what God says in Hebrews chapter 13. I want you to go there. Hebrews chapter 13 and look with me in verse 16. The Bible says here, but to do good. Verse 15 says, by Him, therefore, let us offer the sacrifice of praise to God continually. That is the fruit of our lips, giving thanks to His name. But to do good and to communicate, forget not. For with such sacrifices, God is well pleased. Now, look at that verse 16. To communicate? What does that mean, to communicate? Why, that means to impart, to give to another as a partaker. Why, you know what? It means to impart something, whether it be finances, whether it be food. What other kind of benefits and so forth to deliver, you know, as far as making sure. Do you know what the Christians did in the early day in the book of Acts? They sold their property, and you know what everybody did? They divided among the Christians so that everybody would go ahead and have enough food and have enough living. Why, you read it. Acts chapter 2, Acts chapter 3, Acts chapter 4. And you'll see what took place. By the way, that's what God would have you to do. Are you communicating to the missionaries? Are you communicating to the preacher? I mean, the idea of it is I hear this a lot of times. To where, you know, you get some of these small churches. And, you know what I mean, I've heard it over and over again about, we make sure that our preacher, you know, he gets You know, he gets a salary, and we don't want him to get rich so that, you know what I mean, he'd do this and do that. You know what? I'm going to tell you something. It's a sad story. It's either one way too far, or it's another way too far. I mean, God's Word, and I'm not going to get into a whole message about giving, but I want to tell you one thing. I mean, God said right here, to communicate, forget not. For with such sacrifices, God is well pleased. You know what I mean? To give to one another, to make sure within the church, you know what I mean, that the family is taking care of one another if they have needs. I'll tell you one thing. We've had it time and time again within our church. You know, somebody, you know, something happened, so we'd take up an offering, or I'd say something to a few people, and on privately speaking, because I did not want to embarrass the folk. And you know what? We'd just go over there with a basket, or we went over there with some, you know, an envelope, or we just went ahead and wrote a check out for whatever was due or whatever happened and so forth, multitudes of times. And for my church people, you know what I'm talking about. And I want to tell you something. You know, that's what we need to do. We're family. If you're truly saved, born again, washed in the blood of Jesus Christ, we ought to look out one for another. Now, let me give you the next one. To teach believers God's ways. You know, in 2 Timothy chapter 2, 2 Timothy chapter 2, I want you to look at this. It says here in verse 2, 2 Timothy chapter 2, and all things that thou hast heard of me among many witnesses, the same commit thou to faithful men who shall be able to teach others also. You know, it said in verse 1, thou therefore, my son, he's speaking to Timothy, be strong in the grace that is in Christ Jesus. And the things that thou hast heard of me. You know, Paul taught Timothy among many witnesses, the same commit thou to faithful men. In other words, the idea of it is you got people that are faithful. You got some men that are faithful that absolutely have a burden and have a desire to be able to serve God. I've had men called to preach, you know, throughout the years. And we've talked and we've prayed and we've studied the Word of God and we've prayed over which way to go and so forth. Some of them had families and kids and so forth. Some of them wanted to go to Bible college and some of them wanted to do certain things and so forth. What a blessing! Some people surrendered to the mission field. I want to tell you one thing in all sincerity. You know what? When we have here, we commit to faithful men which are able to teach others also. Why, looky here in 2 Timothy chapter 2, verse 24. And the servant of the Lord must not strive, but be gentle unto all men, apt to teach. Apt to teach. I mean, the idea of it is, you know, so that they can teach, I mean, you know, other people. You know what apt means? Apt means suitable, used for the very purpose, having a desire, inclined to, ready and quick to give an answer for the hope that lies within him, that is qualified to teach. Amen. You know, the servant of the Lord must be apt to teach. Why, in 1 Timothy chapter 4, look over here in 1 Timothy chapter 4, and verse 11. As we go there, it says, only Luke is with me. Take Mark and bring him with thee, for he is profitable to me for the ministry. Why, the idea of this is, you know, you teach the Word of God. Now, I want to give you some other things here. When we go to 1 Corinthians chapter 14. Let's go to 1 Corinthians and chapter 14. And look with me, if you would, in verse 19. Yet in the church, I'd rather speak five words with my understanding, that by my voice I might teach others also, than 10,000 words in an unknown tongue. You know, and by the way, you know, we don't do that, you know, and God really pointed things out here. You know, the idea of this is you've got some of these denominations that I don't even want to call them that. But anyway, you know, you have these charismatics and some of these other ones that Hashala, Shantai, Antai, Botai, you know, I mean, speaking in tongues and all this other stuff. You know, I was in a meeting many years ago when I was going to Bible college, the last one I was going to. And I was down in Florida, and me and several of my friends that were going to Bible school with me, we went to this one church, this Church of God church, that was had this great preacher in. I mean, his big name preacher and so forth. We decided to go over there and listen to him. And he preached that message on the railroad train to hell. And I never will forget that message. And surely he could preach, but I want to tell you one thing. At the end of that thing, why, there was a fella two rows up from us. And while that preacher was starting to give the invitation for salvation, that bird stood up right in the middle of that thing and put a cold, refrigerated dampening on the whole thing. And, you know, he stood up and he just started that hostile shuntai untie bow tie stuff. And I'll tell you what, you could just feel, I mean, you know, just the Holy Spirit of God just go out of that place. And I mean, it was sad because there were people in there that absolutely, you knew that they were under conviction and crying and so forth. That, I mean, probably would have gotten saved. But all that mess all started, and that just done it in. And we just got up and walked out. I mean, it was sick. The thing I'm trying to say here is the idea that people get dipped up in these kind of things. And you know what we ought to do? We ought to speak plain English about what's going on and to lead others to the Lord Jesus Christ. In verse 19, yet in the church I'd rather speak five words. This is Paul speaking with my understanding, that by my voice I might teach others also. In other words, you go up, you know, and Paul talked about it. You know, I mean, you come in one of these unknown tongue things and so forth. You're not going to win somebody to the Lord or lead somebody to the Lord, I mean, doing that kind of mess. I mean, the idea of this is you speak the Word of God. I mean, you know, if here we are in America, the language is English, unless you're going to a Spanish church or a mission somewhere. I mean, we've got many missionaries that we know and we help support and so forth in Romania, the Philippines. There you got Tagala, you got English. You have these other languages. You know, we actually do the John and Romans in these things, and you got Spanish. For down there in Mexico and South America and Belize, you got in Romania. We have our missionaries there, and in Israel and many other places. Here, I want to tell you one thing. I'd rather speak five words in a known tongue than, what did he say? He said, than 10,000 words in an unknown tongue. That's Bible. What's important? How you look, or winning others to Jesus Christ? You ought to consider what I'm saying. What are you? Are you interested in teaching others about the Lord Jesus Christ? I would hope so. You know, in Hebrews chapter 5, looking up here, and we're going to go to the book of Hebrews, and chapter 5, and look with me in verse 12. In verse 12, it says, For the time ye ought to be teachers, ye have need that one teach you again, which be the first principles of the oracles of God. You remember what I said oracles were. And are become such as have need of milk and not of strong meat. You know, I want to tell you what. There's a lot of people that are trying to show how smart they are when people need to just really, really get down to good, sound doctrine. I mean, no.

idea of it is how to live, how that you treat your wife, how you treat your husband, how you live, how you raise your children, how you work. Yes, Paul, the Apostle Paul, told you how to obey your masters, and be thou an example of the believers at your work. I mean, the idea of it is God teaches us it within the Word of God here in the New Testament, in the Pauline epistles, about how we can live our life to glorify God. Do you really know how? You know, God said, come out from among them and be separate, saith the Lord. Who is he talking about? He's talking about, know you not that friendship with the world is at enmity with God? Listen, if any man be in Christ, he's a new creature. Old things passed away. Behold, all things have become new. When you get saved, when you get born again, you don't continually go out and hobnob with the world because, listen, the devils, the unclean spirits of hell are out there, all over. And you know something? We need fellowship with true Bible believers, with Christians that are truly saved. That way there we encourage one another. We pray one for another. Our children can be friends with the people that have other children, or that have children that are Christians. And that way there they can be watch the parents and be supported by other families and so forth that are of like faith. That way there we support one another. We help one another. We pray for one for another. That's the way it works. You don't go out in the world. You don't put your kids out there in the world in a public sewer system that teaches the devilment that goes on in this world. Because, brother, this country, it used to be, you know, we could stand up and put our hands on our chest and say, I pledge allegiance to the flag of the United States of America and to the republic for which it stands, one nation under God. They don't even do that anymore. Think about it. I guess I'm over time. May God help you to see your need for the Lord Jesus Christ.

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1: 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Thank you so much for joining us today. My name is Donatella Ungreda. On today's episode, 90% less, Taiwan's economic response to the Chinese military threat. An article penned by Dr. René Beaulieu, president of the Mexican Commission for Human Rights. More on the CCP's Beidaiest summer retreat. Democracy and the autonomy of the institutions, and more. So, please stay with us. For decades, one of Asia's most extraordinary geopolitical economic paradoxes unfolded. Taiwan invested a substantial portion of its industrial capital in China, the very communist power that claims sovereignty over the island and has not renounced the use of force to impose reunification. While tensions in the strait between the two countries steadily rose, Taiwanese business leaders built factories, supplier networks, and production centers on the mainland that helped transform China into the world's leading manufacturing hub. Taiwan has not yet dismantled its presence in China. Over the past few decades, more than $200 billion in Taiwanese investments on the mainland were approved, and large factory suppliers and millions of jobs, directly or indirectly linked to those companies, still remain there. But the key point is this. China retains much of Taiwan's capital from the past, while losing Taiwan's capital for the future. Taiwan is responding not with an abrupt withdrawal, but with a diversification strategy. First came the China Plus One model, retaining the Chinese production base while creating a second industrial platform capable of responding to tariffs, logistical disruption, or political conflicts. Now the model is evolving towards China Plus N. Taiwan is spreading production, investment, and technology across various territories. It is practicing reshoring by bringing strategic activities back to the island, nearshoring by moving production closer to the United States, particularly through Mexico, friendshoring by locating sensitive capabilities in politically reliable countries, and de-risking by reducing dependence on a single jurisdiction. The China

0: For China, bottle fits within the strategy. Plants that remain profitable can stay in China to supply the local market as long as it exists. While Taiwan builds an increasing proportion of new capacity outside China for the United States and other markets. Thus, China can retain key factories while simultaneously losing influence within the global supply chain of those same companies. The new industrial landscape is already taking shape. Taiwan is reclaiming strategic production. The United States is concentrating new investments in semiconductors and artificial intelligence. Japan is adding technological capacity. India is gaining ground in electronics assembly. Vietnam and ASEAN are attracting manufacturing and suppliers. And Mexico is establishing itself as a North American hub for servers, electronics, and artificial intelligence-related hardware. Taiwan is not alone. Japan, too, has reduced its annual investment in China by approximately 88% from its peak, although it retains about $130 billion in installed investment. South Korea went from investing about $8.5 billion in 2022 to just over $1 billion in 2024. The United States maintains a significant business presence, but its investment has stagnated, and many of its facilities are increasingly operating under the logic of producing in China for the Chinese market. Europe presents a more mixed picture. Large companies continue to invest to compete locally, but they are also diversifying their suppliers and protecting sensitive technologies. The common trend is clear. Major industrial economies are reducing the amount of capital, technology, and critical capacity they are willing to concentrate in China. Consequently, legal technology transfer will also decline. Taiwan's divestment fits into the picture as both a symptom and a multiplier. When Taiwan implements its divestment strategy, China loses not only capital, but also jobs, suppliers, technology, and future capacity. Added to all these factors is one specific to Taiwan, Beijing's growing hostility, military pressure around the island, and the constant threat of forced annexation or reunification turn the concentration of production into a matter of national and corporate security. Taiwan is responding by building redundancy. The tech giant TSMC is expanding production in Taiwan. The United States and Japan, Foxconn, and other manufacturers are spreading their operations across China, India, Mexico, Taiwan, and the United States. This diversification safeguards the supply chain, even though it costs more. It requires duplicating factories, suppliers, specialized personnel, inventories, and logistics. This is also a matter of security. Semiconductors, servers, and other strategic components may become more expensive, but governments and companies are willing to absorb part of that cost to reduce the risk of catastrophic disruption. And here lies the political paradox. The greater the pressure from China to reduce Taiwan's margin of autonomy, the greater Taiwan's incentive to move capital, production, and personnel out of Chinese jurisdiction and build industrial ties in other countries. The result may be exactly the opposite of what Beijing seeks. The coercion intended to Beijing, Taiwan closer to reunification, is helping to reduce its economic dependence on China, strengthen its ties with other powers, and enhance its international strategic standing.
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0: On last week's episode of Freedom Synergy Radio, we mentioned the recent two-week summer meeting in Beidaiye, China, during which the Chinese Communist Party established four priorities for its policy toward Taiwan, including rejecting Taiwan's independence and supporting patriotic forces in the local elections to be held in Taiwan in November. In this regard, we report this week that, with regard to personnel matters, the CCP plans to launch a year-long rectification campaign ahead of the 21st National Congress to take drastic measures against the three types of impure people, according to a Taiwanese national security official who spoke in condition of anonymity and broke the news. The three types of impurities are people with impure thoughts, who are disloyal to Xi Jinping's central leadership, impure organizations or people who form factions, and impure behaviors, or people who are pro-American or harbor illusions about the Western idea of peaceful evolution, they explained. The CCP will rigorously investigate officials who remain in Beijing but have moved their families to the U.S., the official said. The rectification campaign aims to purge those who undermine the principles of upholding Xi's central position in the Central Committee and the CCP, as well as upholding the authority of the Central Committee and centralized unified leadership, the official noted. The CCP has also established the three criteria for personnel selection following the 21st National Congress, they stated. First, candidates must be exclusively loyal to Xi, the official noted. Second, they must be convinced they can thwart the U.S. and their families must not have ties to the U.S. or Western bloc. Third, military personnel must be familiar with Xi Jinping's thought on strengthening the armed forces. And random tests, both written and oral, will be conducted to ensure their genuine obedience, the official noted. The Beidaiya Summer Meeting has its origins in the CCP's special care system, which offered preferential services to senior party officials.
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0: The proper functioning and autonomy of institutions in a democracy, under constitutional mandate and staffed by qualified personnel, constitute the fundamental pillar that upholds the rule of law and guarantees citizens' freedoms. In a democratic system, institutions are not mere bureaucratic structures. They are the essential cogs that transform the abstract principles of freedom, equality, and justice into concrete realities for the population. When these institutions lose their independence, deviate from the Constitution, or fall into the hands of incompetent individuals, democracy is weakened and runs the risk of becoming an authoritarian regime. Institutional autonomy is the greatest safeguard against the concentration of power. Modern democratic design is based in the principle of checks and balances. It prevents absolutism. No state body should have absolute control over the others. It ensures impartiality. Bodies such as the judiciary, constitutional courts, and electoral authorities must act free from political pressure. It protects minorities. Institutional decisions must be based on the law, not on the will of the current majority. When political or economic power interferes with oversight bodies, accountability disappears. An institution that depends on the ruler's favor becomes an instrument for carrying out his or her personal or partisan interests, thereby nullifying oversight and accountability. The Constitution is a nation's supreme social contract. Institutions derive their raison d'etre, their limits, and their powers exclusively from the constitutional text. They are subordinated to the rule of law. In a democracy, power is subordinate to pre-established laws, not to individual whims. It provides legal certainty. Citizens and businesses need to know that the rules of the game are stable, predictable, and fair. It prevents the abuse of power. The Constitution defines the boundaries that those in power may not cross under any circumstances. Strict respect for the Constitution ensures that the exercise of power is legitimate both in its origin and in its execution. If institutions disregard the Constitution, a crisis of legitimacy arises that erodes public trust and destabilizes social peace. Laws and institutional structures are inanimate. They come to life through the people who make them up. The technical, professional, and moral competence of staff is an indispensable requirement for the following reasons. First, there's the effectiveness in public service. The complex problems facing the state require specialized knowledge in economics, law, health, education, and security. meritocracy versus cronyism. Selecting officials based on their merit and ability rather than political loyalty or nepotism upholds the dignity of public service. Resistance to corruption. A qualified and professional official possesses a rigorous code of ethics and job security that makes them less vulnerable to bribes or undue pressure. Incompetence in key government positions undermines the value of institutions just as severely as corruption itself. An inexperienced financial regulator, a judge without adequate training, or negligent health administrator cause direct and profound harm to the well-being of society. When institutions operate with autonomy, adherence to the Constitution, and competence, the benefits for citizens are direct and tangible. A virtuous cycle of human and economic development is created. Protection of human rights. Citizens have access to independent courts to which they can turn if the state violates their individual freedoms. Attracting investment and development. Institutional stability and legal certainty are the main incentives for domestic and foreign investment, which translates into jobs and economic growth. Social cohesion. The public trusts that disputes will be resolved fairly, transparently, and peacefully through the proper institutional channels. To sum up, the strength of a democracy is not measured by the promises of its leaders, but by the strength, independence, and transparency of its institutions. Institutional autonomy protects citizens from the arbitrary exercise of power. The constitutional framework provides the indispensable legal compass, and qualified personnel ensure that the machinery of the government functions with excellence and integrity. Protecting this institutional triad is not a technical option, but an undeniable democratic duty to ensure the freedom of present and future generations.
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0: Could Communist China infiltration of Canada become an existential threat to American security? Or is it already one? Scott McGregor has spent decades in the Canadian military and Canadian intelligence studying the threat that the Chinese Communist Party, CCP, poses to Canada and North America more broadly. He has known about the CCP's infiltration of Canada for many years and briefed major intelligence agencies in both Canada and the United States about it. The following is an interview carried out by the Epoch Times senior editor Jan Jakelek with Scott McGregor, author of the book The Mosaic Effect for American Thought Leaders, How the CCP Turned Canada Against America. Let's listen.
2: Scott McGregor, so good to have you back on American Thought Leaders.
3: So great to be here.
2: Canada has a newfound strategic partnership with the Chinese Communist Party, with Communist China. Tell me what you think about that.
3: I think that it undermines a lot of the work that I've done in the past, in the sense that China is attacking Canada using cyber and hybrid warfare. I've discussed this previously when I met you a few years back, and it's highlighted in the book, The Mosaic Effect, that my co-author and I wrote. There's a concern around this arrangement that Canada's entered into, and some of that stems from the fact that Canada's about to allow China to come into Canada and make money. And that money is going to go back to China, and as we know, China is working with the Russians, and the Russians are engaged in a conflict in Ukraine. Well, Canada's also sending money to Ukraine, so we have a little bit of a conflict of interest when it comes to who we're actually supporting, and it undermines some of the confidence within the intelligence and security industry or community, and that's concerning in itself, but the public isn't quite aware of all of the circumstances, and that's where I think there needs to be more dialogue, some sort of understanding about exactly where we came from and how we got there.
2: Is it surprising to you that there's a strategic partnership, given your work over the last several years that I've been following quite closely, I might add?
3: It came as quite a shock. Having briefed and presented to every intelligence agency in the United States, all of the agencies in Canada for over a decade about the threat from the CCP, that the fact that we've engaged in this strategic alliance undermines a lot of that work, and it cuts the legs out of the people that have been trying to bring awareness to the threat of China to Canada and North America.
2: If I recall, in the previous Liberal government in Canada, some progress actually had been made. This is a significant shift in policy. This is what I'm trying to get at. Maybe you can explain to those of us that don't know the nuances, me having being based here.
3: Certainly, there was starting to be a bit of a movement that changed sentiment towards China. So people were beginning to understand just how infiltrated Canada is by the CCP, the United Front Work Department, and some of the other actors such as the MSS, which is Chinese intelligence, and the People's Liberation Army, some of the operations that are conducted in Canada. People are starting to become more aware of just how infiltrated we are and the threats that they pose, from money laundering to foreign interference, infiltrating our universities, etc. So yes, there was a change, and it came quite suddenly. When the new prime minister came into power, that's when we saw this shift that sort of people started to identify a little bit more with the United States becoming a threat to Canada. And suddenly China didn't look so bad. I'm not sure exactly where that sentiment comes from, but it's disarming the people that have been trying to raise awareness around the CCP threat.
2: It seems to me like Canada really needs the United States. But is that the case?
3: It's 100% the case.
2: I'm not trying to lead your questions, no. But that seems like pretty obvious, but it clearly isn't. And so maybe just can you extrapolate this?
3: Certainly. We have a symbiotic relationship when it comes to security. I believe last time we spoke, I had mentioned continentalism, which they're now calling, protecting the Western Hemisphere. So that's something that's been around for a while. The movement towards how we go about doing that has always been about the relationship that we share with the United States. Everywhere we go, Canada relies on the United States as a partner in logistics, support, especially militarily. When I've deployed, we've had Canadians that were saved because Americans had helicopters that could operate in regions that we just couldn't. We didn't have the capability. The same goes for weaponry. So the United States provides Canada with weaponry. So when we deploy, we receive these weapons, we carry them with us, especially in our ships, and then when we come back, we give them back to the United States. Canada can't do that without them. Replenishment at sea. So when our ships are at sea, we rely on the United States to help us get to where we're going with fuel or goods so that we can feed our troops. So that relationship is extremely important. I'll also mention, we had the Chinese weather balloon is what they were trying to call it. And our prime minister actually came forward and said that we had shot it down. Canada had shot it down. But the fact of the matter is that Canada doesn't have a plane that can go to the height that's required to shoot down that weather balloon. So it was actually an F-35 from the United States through NORAD, which is an agreement with Canada, that had to do the work to bring that down. So yes, Canada's relationship is extremely important in terms of security. And economic security is national security. So that's another aspect that Canadians need to understand a little bit better as well.
2: So extrapolate a little more on the economic relationship and this unprotected border relationship, which I think you were kind of hinting at.
3: I was.
2: For a moment.
3: Yeah. And I'm glad you asked that. Mm-hmm. So the economic piece is really critical. 87%, depending on who you want to listen to, 87% of trade comes from Canada to the United States. Without that money, Canada is in a real spot. And right now you're hearing about Canada looking for other partners where we can sell our goods. The fact of the matter is that logistically, getting those goods to market is more expensive than it is to work with the United States, who already is there. I'll give you for instance. The oil sands in Alberta deliver heavy crude. And the reason that we don't refine it in Canada is we don't have the refineries to do it. Texas does. So moving the oil to the United States is a no-brainer. It's the only place that it can go. Trying to get it to market somewhere else, especially somewhere like China, is going to set us back even further. So the issue is who is someone that we've worked with in a trusted relationship in combat? Economically, we've always had support. Politically, we may not always agree on certain aspects of, you know, everyday life, societal things. But when it comes to the Chinese, the threat is so much greater. We're attacked every day by the Chinese in many ways, mainly through cyber, but also, you know, through infiltration of our institutions and threatening our diaspora, elite capture, all of these things that have been, you know, academics have written about, I've written about, and you see in the news lately. So we have to find a way to bring awareness again to the real threat, which is China and not the United States.
2: There's been a lot that has been made of President Trump and the United States calling Canada the 51st state. How much does this play into this whole picture?
3: Well, that is a very significant statement that President Trump made. And in Canada, there's an emotional response to a lot of that. So I tend to use the term U.S. administration just to alleviate some of the concerns, because people shut down when they hear, you know, President Trump, and they assume that it means something, even though that's not necessarily what you're talking about. The 51st state comment, I think, drew a line in the sand. So for those of us that have been working towards trying to mitigate a lot of the threats in Canada, because as I've mentioned, that Off Dragon Lord identified some of these threats, as well as Sidewinder Report. And these are old documents. Mm-hmm. Canada needs the United States to help it arrest, incarcerate, remove the threats, mainly from the CCP, although the CCP works with Iran and the cartels and others, because Canada right now is constrained by legislation, by some of its capabilities in terms of human capital. We don't necessarily have enough people to do the job. We don't necessarily have the specialization. So that's something that Canada needs the United States for. But when we're trying to come to this common end state, Canada is struggling and the United States is sort of pushing their buttons, which cuts the legs out of the people like me that have been raising awareness about what's going on. And without that sort of support, we are kind of left on our own. And when we do speak about it, it almost sounds treasonous, because we're saying, hey, we need the United States to come in and help us. Canadians don't want to hear that. They want to hear that we're capable, we can stand on our own. So there's a bit of an ego with Canadians. Call it patriotism, if you will. But the fact that Canadians don't see themselves in the world the same way that other countries see Canada, we feel that we're much more important in the world than we actually are.
2: I've often said, you know, as of course a Canadian, that a significant part of the Canadian identity, it seems to me, is not being American, which is why those buttons seem to work, or pushing that button has this particular effect. What are your thoughts about that?
3: Well, I would agree with you. And it depends kind of on your upbringing. So I'll give you an example. Canada being a colonial country and still beholden to the crown in the UK, when you're growing up, we grew up with a culture of mainly US entertainment, US products. So when you're at home and you get called in for dinner, is it your mum or your mom? And, you know, I'm first generation Canadian. My father was English. And my mom always wanted me to say mum. But everything I knew was mom. And so you can see a distinct difference on how close we are with the United States and how we've moved generationally away from the UK. So by saying that we're not American to create some sort of identity, to me almost seems ill-informed, because just not being American doesn't define you as Canadian, obviously. And the things that define us as Canadians probably are similar ethics, values, morals. So we're a lot closer. You know, we used to call us cousins. And I would dare say we're even closer than that. So I have a hard time when people get upset with the United States or want to share some rhetoric about the United States, knowing that there's people on both sides that, you know, you're your relationships are familial.
2: So let's flip things around a bit. Does America need Canada?
3: Well, I would say that yes, absolutely. The United States needs Canada. And the main reason is that without Canada's infiltration by the CCP is not something the United States wants on its border. So absolutely, Canada is essential for the United States in defense of the continent. Without it, the CCP comes in, increases the threat level, and becomes an existential threat.
2: They're not an existential threat now.
3: I believe that that's a growing threat. I think that beyond kinetic, in a hybrid war sense, absolutely they're a threat. However, should Canada take further steps with the CCP, we don't know where that could go. From Chinese boots on the ground to munitions to that military-type support, that's a bigger concern, I think, for the United States than the hybrid warfare piece is at this moment. It's been building for the last 30 years. You know, the United States has recognized that the CCP is infiltrating Canada, and that threat level has increased substantially. It's only been recently that the U.S. administration has taken steps to identify it and call Canada out and say, you need to fix what's going on in your country because we're worried about you. And that's where the concern is.
2: And now you're worried that it's accelerating, basically. That's what you're saying, right?
3: Yes, absolutely. Absolutely. It's definitely accelerating. The brakes have been taken off. The constraints that were once there are no longer limiting. So the CCP has a free run in Canada. And the people like me that have been speaking out about it, we've lost our voice.
2: Mm.
3: A lot of journalists and media, they've been marginalized. They've been forced to leave mainstream media. So the population doesn't get the full view of what's going on and the extent of the infiltration.
2: And the really crazy thing about this is that, as you mentioned, we've known about this, you know, or at least our governments have known about this for decades. I mean, you revealed in the Mosaic Effect back when it was first published about Operation Dragonlord here in America. And of course, you know, we knew about this Sidewinder report on the Canada side. I mean, maybe just kind of flesh out what we knew. When did we know it? I mean, this Chinese infiltration is not a new thing. Right? It's something you've been looking at for a very long time now, and it's been around for decades.
3: Well, when you mentioned the Sidewinder report, so that came out in 1997. That's when these things were started to be identified. A lot of it was discredited. Some of that is due to the fact that the CCP had already infiltrated establishments, and they had leverage over some politicians, etc. Operation Dragonlord came just after it. So that's kind of the U.S. version of what was happening, and they do connect. They identify the same types of threats.
2: Tell us just what they were. Like, what did those reports, what did that operation say?
3: Certainly. Yeah. So basically, it outlines that the fact that Chinese tycoons came over to Canada, some of it was after the fall of Hong Kong, and infiltrated economically and politically into the country and were causing havoc with crime, money laundering, influence operations. And so it was identified by both, you know, the RCMP and CSIS, and then the United States had the same sort of perspective, and they were identifying actual individuals within the Canadian government that were being influenced.
2: And then you also, you know, very astutely, I mention this, by the way, often in my various interviews that I do about communist China, is this sort of the unholy trinity, right, where we're talking about the tycoons are working with the triads, with the mafias, right, and are working with the Chinese state security.
3: Yes. So, the unholy trinity, we talk about it in the book. Those entities are sort of the beginning of where this goes. And I would dare say that it's established even in deeper. So the triad groups, when they came over, weren't exactly sanctioned by the communist government because they were mainly from Hong Kong. So they were not Mandarin speakers. And that changed. As China became more influential, we moved away from the Hong Kong groups to mainland China groups, and that has changed everything. In fact, we've actually seen the United Front groups that were competing being told by Beijing to start getting along and working together. So now they're even more focused on what they're doing in Canada. I would dare say that that also goes for the United States. The establishment of those groups and that connectivity between state-level entities and support and then you've got the criminal aspect, then you've got the economic aspect, and all three of them work together, not necessarily on every operation, mm-hmm. Sometimes cellular, sometimes with other countries. These groups work with the Iranians and the cartels as well, so we're not talking something simply just about the Chinese. The Chinese use them as proxies quite often, and it enhances their ability to undermine what Canada and the United States are trying to do in maintaining their sovereignty.
2: Just tell me a little bit about your background, and tell me a bit about why you're here in D.C. today.
3: Well, I spent 20 years in the Canadian military. I served in the Army, the Navy, and the Air Force. I left the military after, you know, working basically a lifetime in above top secret. So I've worked in the classified domain most of my career. I left there and went to the RCMP, where I became an intelligence advisor to Federal Service Organized Crime. At that time, I brought in the Five Eyes intelligence community because we started to identify some of the things that were going on here. I had been overseas and uncovered something that is now called transnational narco-terrorism. Back then, no one believed that terrorists would work with transnational organized crime. So we actually managed to catch bad guys on a Dow in the Middle East that were doing exactly that. So transnational narco-terrorism was an operation, worked with the DEA, the NCIS, FBI, some other U.S. agencies, and it's still going strong today. When I left the RCMP, I moved over to the Attorney General's office with the province of British Columbia and identified transnational organized crime convergences with national security in the gaming industry. Mm-hmm. That kind of prompted some investigation in, and we had a public inquiry into money laundering that stemmed from that. I left there, went to private sector, worked in private security for a little bit, and now I've moved into a private consultancy in intelligence. And I'm in school, I'm working on a doctorate.
2: And you're writing books.
3: And writing books, exactly.
2: Mm-hmm. And what are you doing here in D.C.?
3: In D.C., I'm attending a summit on North American security, and we're looking at how Canada, the United States, and Mexico can work together against the threats that we've identified today, and sort of bridging some of the issues that have been raised mainly through media and at the political level, while operationally, you know, we all work together within law enforcement and the military. Those things are still established. We still identify the threats the same way, but sort of lifting the veil, opening the kimono to say, hey, these are the things that we are doing. These are the things that we could be doing better, but also raising awareness about the level of threats, especially stemming from Canada, because in Mexico, it seems a little bit obvious, and so they focus on those. But now they're starting to understand that there's deeper connections, higher level connections, state-sponsored connections, mainly from the Iranians and the Chinese, that are also in Mexico, not just in Canada and the United States. So how we come together and address those things. So there's a number of panels that are trying to find ways and solutions, both politically and I dare say, you know, through the private sector as well.
2: Fascinating. Do you feel like people you're speaking with share your concerns about, one, kind of the awareness of the very real China threat in Canada, and two, about some of these, you know, let's call it progress that you and others helped affect being kind of walked back or slowing down?
3: I think anyone that's worked in the field understands the threat. In Canada, we've been raising awareness. However, when I go out on the street and talk to people, I talk to family members, they have no idea about what's going on. I mean, I've spoken to the people at the Royal Canadian Legion, which is old veterans and people that show up to drink beer and talk about their days, because they're generally elderly. They have no idea about the depth of what's going on.
2: They have no idea.
3: They have no idea. When they find out, some of them are incensed. Some of them don't get as worked up over it, because in Canada it's not common for us to get our backs up, and that's why this movement right now with the U.S. where people are so upset is astonishing almost, because you would think that they would have done that with what China's been doing, because we were raising awareness and changing sentiment. But that pales in comparison. After one tweet from the President of the United States that Canada has an issue that they need to deal with, which we've been talking about for a decade, both in the intelligence world, law enforcement world, security world, all of the political elements are aware of what's going on, and nothing's been done. One tweet from the U.S. president, and suddenly we have a border czar, we have a fentanyl czar, we're leasing a helicopter to patrol the border from the U.S. It's astonishing for us, because we've been trying for so long to raise this awareness. So where are we? Where are we going? We said we want to do something about it. So the proof's in the pudding. I'm not seeing any arrests in Canada. We're seeing lots of arrests in the United States. And the opposite has happened. Canada has buddied up to China. We've got this strategic alliance now. Where did that come from after we had this dialogue about the threat of China? It's very frustrating. Most people don't understand the depth of the threat, the nature of the threat, and the likely outcome. China has a goal, an objective, and it's not destruction at this point. It's disruption, and the disruption is working. They've outflanked us. We're fighting amongst ourselves. That's exactly what they want. So there's this division. Canada and the United States are at odds. Why? Is it just Canada and the United States that have caused this? And I dare say no. I think it's the people, the adversaries that we've been trying to raise awareness about so we can act on it. And we haven't done a very good job, obviously, because here we are.
2: Yeah, and of course, that's a very sort of central piece of the Chinese Communist Party's strategy, is to sow internal division among allies within groups. This is sort of something they've been expert at for decades.
3: Absolutely. Co-opting organizations. The Iranian diaspora actually starts nonprofit organizations that are supposed to be anti-regime. And then anyone that joins is now identified as a target. The Chinese do the same thing. They'll do it with friendship organizations. So they fool people into believing that this is some sort of corporate or economic advantage to Canada, where that's not really the case. What they're trying to do is infiltrate. We buy into it often because we're very trusting in Canada. We don't have the same awareness of threats and what the outcomes will be until it's too late. And that's where we're at. I think now we're at a transition point. Canadians are going to find out very quickly who their friends are and who their enemies are.
2: So very briefly, as we finish up, paint for me the best case scenario that you would like to see.
3: Well, the best case scenario, I think, is again, regaining unity with the United States. We rely on the United States for enforcement. On a scale of detect, deter, disrupt, and interdict or enforce, Canada is unable to finish what they start. We sometimes find bad guys. We identify them. We try to incarcerate them, and then that's where we fail. And if we do incarcerate them, they're let go very early. We've entered into this foreign interference dialogue. Well, foreign interference isn't a crime. So it's nice to be able to identify it. It's a good talking point. But when it comes to action, we're not putting people away for foreign interference in Canada. We're seeing it in the United States extensively, and the infiltration into organizations, corporations. The United States identifies it and says this is an existential threat as well, and they're doing something about it. Canada doesn't. Canada avoids that. We saw the COVID era with the Winnipeg labs, where we had Chinese scientists involved, and we allowed them to return to China. And then the head of the lab left the country and went to England. Nothing's done. The RCMP had full investigations into those things. So when Canadian citizens see nothing happening, it's much ado about nothing to them. They don't understand that there's much more going on and people are doing something about it. And I think for me, if we could get Canada to be able to enforce these things with the help of the United States, because we need those assets to be able to, prosecute the intelligence collection assets that the United States has, their understanding of how China operates exceeds Canada's understanding and acceptance of those consequences.
2: A final thought as we finish?
3: Canada needs the United States. The United States needs Canada. Together, I think we can do something about the threats that are facing our nations. Canada needs to pull up its socks. Hopefully, through interviews like this, books, just creating this general awareness, I think people are going to start to understand this is for real. We're at war with China. We're in a hybrid war. It's affecting our economy. And now that it's starting to hurt food prices, the price of fuel, all of these different things, now it's becoming tangible for them. And, you know, as we mentioned, my hope is that we start to work together and do something about it.
2: Well, Scott McGregor, it's such a pleasure to have had you on.
3: Thank you. I appreciate your time.
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0: This is all the time we have for this episode of Freedom Synergy Radio. 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Please join us next time. My name is Donatella Ungreda. Until then.
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1: Democracia en Puerta, un espacio donde hablamos de lo que viene para Cuba. 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
0: Hello and welcome to Freedom Synergy Radio. Thank you so much for joining us today. My name is Donatella Ungreda. On today's episode, FBI seizes websites linked to alleged Chinese recruitment scheme. U.S. monitors Chinese activity on the South China Sea. Our new segment on democracy and more. So please stay with us. Federal authorities have seized more than a dozen websites that they allege were used by suspected Chinese agents to recruit former and current U.S. government officials. According to an FBI affidavit filed to justify the seizures, several unidentified individuals used the sites as fronts for fake consulting firms to recruit people in the United States to obtain sensitive, potentially classified information in exchange for cash payments. The websites allegedly advertised positions such as international affairs analysts, remote, defense analysts, jobs for remote military personnel, and generic consulting positions. The affidavit mentions seven individuals who were recruited through these sites and notes that recruiters requested reports on various topics, including China's relations with the United States and Iran, and the conflict between Israel and Palestine. Recruiters insisted on obtaining internal or exclusive information. The FBI believes that the individuals behind the alleged scheme, who are all located abroad, were acting with or without knowledge on behalf of the Chinese government. In a press release on Wednesday, the Department of Justice noted that those operating the websites denied any involvement by a foreign government. The websites were reportedly paid for using cryptocurrency and foreign banks. it is unclear whether a classified material was shared at any point during the alleged scheme. The conspirators also paid the various recruits into accounts located in the United States using funds from foreign accounts, the affidavit states. The FBI claims that the conspirators used identity theft, AI-generated photos and videos, and relatively high payments for intelligence reports in their attempt to access sensitive information. Last year, CNN reported on a Naval Criminal Investigative Service, NCIS, report that noted foreign actors were attempting to recruit federal employees and exploit the Trump administration plans for mass layoffs across various agencies. According to the FBI, the targeted recruits were contacted through job offers related to topics of interest to the Chinese government on job search sites such as LinkedIn and Upwork.
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0: U.S. monitors Chinese activity in the South China Sea. U.S. intelligence agencies are closely monitoring activity on a disputed sandbar in the South China Sea amid growing concerns that China may be establishing a more permanent presence in one of the region's most volatile maritime flashpoints. This move would further exacerbate tensions with the Philippines and test Washington's commitment to a treaty ally. U.S. officials who spoke to CBS News on condition of anonymity to discuss national security matters said that analysts are examining a series of recent Chinese maritime operations near Scarborough Shoal. This uninhabited but strategically located atoll is about 225 kilometers west of the Philippine island of Luzon. The officials indicated that the Chinese government installed what Beijing has called a scientific structure in the middle of the reef. This has sparked outrage in the Philippines as the country occupies the disputed atoll. The United States has questioned the Chinese government about the structure. The People's Liberation Army, the military arm of the Chinese Communist Party, stated that the structure was not military. However, according to official sources, Chinese officials did not completely deny that some parts of the structure could be used by the People's Liberation Army. The Office of the Director of National Intelligence has not responded to a request for comment. Scarborough Shoal, known as Masinloc Shoal in the Philippines, and Huangdiandao in China, lies within Manila's exclusive economic zone in the South China Sea. However, Beijing has maintained a near-constant presence around the shoal since seizing de facto control during a tense standoff in 2012. Some U.S. officials fear that recent activity may represent another incremental step in China's long-standing effort to consolidate control of disputed areas in the South China Sea. Philippine officials share this view. Earlier this week, Philippine authorities revealed the presence of a floating structure on Scarborough Shoal. In a statement issued Tuesday, the Philippine Government National Task Force for the West Philippine Sea reported that aerial surveillance identified a 6x6-meter floating platform equipped with what appeared to be an antenna. Recent images also show personnel on the structure. Monitoring by the Philippine Coast Guard indicates that the platform is operating within the reef. China has rejected the Philippines' objections, maintaining that the platform is located in an area under its control, not the Philippines. China urges the Philippines to cease all infringing activities, provocations, and false accusations at sea, said Liu Pengyu, a spokesperson for the Chinese embassy, in an interview with the CBS News. China urges the U.S. to stop sowing discord and inciting confrontation. This development has caught the attention of U.S. intelligence analysts and military planners due to China's track record of gradually establishing physical control over disputed maritime features before expanding its presence. Over the past decade, Beijing has transformed several reefs and outcrops in the Spratly Islands into fortified artificial islands equipped with airfields, deep water ports, radar systems, and missile sites. In a statement, Secretary of State Marco Rubio declared that Beijing's claim to Scarborough Shoal as a nature reserve constitutes yet another coercive attempt to advance its broad territorial and maritime claims in the South China Sea at the expense of its neighbors, including by preventing Filipino fishermen from accessing these traditional fishing grounds. China actions at Scarborough Shoal continue to undermine regional stability, Secretary Rubio added.

0: Living in countries without freedom or the rule of law. In a democracy, powers reside with the people who exercise it directly or through representatives elected in free and periodic elections. These authorities are elected by citizens under constitutional norms that limit power and guarantee legality. Democracy is a political system based on popular sovereignty, equality before the law, and recognition of fundamental freedoms, such as freedom of speech.
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1: It is 8 p.m. in Israel, Tuesday, August 25th. In the headlines, Defense Minister Yisrael Katz visits the peak of Mount Hermon in Syrian territory. Damascus calls it a provocation and calls on the international community to force Israel to withdraw from Syrian territory. In Gaza, IDF Chief of Staff Eyal Zamir says Israel is not employing a policy of containment in the Strip. He vows that anyone involved in carrying out the October 7th massacre will be eliminated. U.S. President Trump says all mines have been detonated or removed from international waters of the Strait of Hormuz. Trump warns Iran that any ship or boat placing new mines will be destroyed. The weather outlook in Israel, a bit hotter over the next couple of days. Good evening. This is David Zev with the news. Defense Minister Yisrael Katz visited the peak of Mount Hermon in Syrian territory today and stressed that the IDF will stay in the area as long as the threat remains. Said Katz, "We acted against a Turkish attempt to establish itself in Syria, which is a danger to Israeli security interests. We've made this clear," said the Israeli defense minister, "and will continue to stand by it," he insisted. Syria has condemned the visit by Israel's defense minister in its territory. In a statement, the Syrian foreign ministry called it a provocation against international law and turned to the international community to force Israel to totally withdraw from Syrian territory. A source in the Gaza Board of Peace says that all military activity in the Gaza Strip must stop, including the launching of kites from Gaza across the border into Israel. The source went on to say that Israel must observe the ceasefire and that only extraordinary military action against real and immediate threats is allowed. Speaking as he visited the Gaza Strip today, IDF Chief of Staff Lieutenant General Eyal Zamir maintained that there is no policy of containment regarding threats. Said Zamir, "We will not allow our enemies to get stronger again, and we will continue to weaken them on the attack and systematically. We will not allow the terror infrastructure to solidify, and we will not return to October 6th. The Chief of Staff said that the IDF understands the concerns of the Gaza border area residents and will know how to get to whomever poses a threat. The pursuit of the terrorists of October 7th continues," Zamir added. He vowed that whomever took part in the massacre of that day will be eliminated. As for those kite launchings from Gaza, dozens of Gaza periphery residents demonstrated this morning at the Kerem Shalom crossing.

0: to protest the supply of humanitarian aid to Gaza Strip residents and to demand that the government not advance to the next phase of U.S. President Donald Trump's plan for Gaza before Hamas is disarmed. The spokesperson for Kibbutz Nachal Oz, Dani Rachamim, said that after the October 7th attack, Hamas cannot be allowed to rule in Gaza. It won't happen, he said. Oren Smadja, whose son Omer fell fighting Hamas in Gaza and who has joined the unity party of Gilad Erdan and Yudal Edelstein, criticized the policy of the Netanyahu government regarding Gaza. The moment you want to win, you have to win, he said. At the moment, Hamas has not disarmed. We have not won the war, said Oren Smadja. Khan reported last night that Israel has made clear to the Board of Peace for Gaza that if the launch of kites from Gaza does not cease within 3 days, the IDF will significantly ramp up its strikes in the enclave. Yesterday, another two kites launched from Gaza were discovered in border area communities, one on the roof of a clinic in Nachal Oz and the other in an open area near Kibbutz Ra'im. The IDF and Shin Bet yesterday destroyed in the Gaza Strip 5 arms storehouses and a Hamas launching site. A joint statement said that the strikes were across the Gaza Strip. The storehouses contained rockets, weapons, explosives, grenades, and other military equipment for terror activity. The statement said that Hamas located them in mosques close to humanitarian infrastructure. U.S. President Donald Trump said today that all mines have been detonated or removed from international waters of the Strait of Hormuz and that Iran has been told that any ship or boat placing new mines will be destroyed. In a post on Truth Social, Trump said the United States, through its Space Force, was watching every square inch of the strait, a key waterway in the global energy supply chain. Trump also wrote on his Truth Social platform today, "The failing Islamic Republic of Iran is not paying large segments of their military, while at the same time killing protesters even when they are not protesting, at levels not seen before. It is a humanitarian crisis of epic proportions and must be stopped now," said the U.S. president. A day after Washington unveiled sanctions to ramp up economic pressure on Iran, the U.S. Defense Secretary Pete Hegseth said that President Donald Trump's administration was not ruling out using military force against Iran. Speaking to reporters, Hegseth said that if kinetic force is needed, it will be used.
1: If we need to use kinetic strikes, we'll use them. If Iran is foolish enough to overplay their hand or mess with the American military, we'll do what we need to do. But economic pressure, we know, hurts them the most right now. But by no means are we foreclosing using kinetic strikes anywhere in the Strait of Hormuz or around Iran.
0: U.S. Secretary of Defense Pete Hegseth. Hegseth said he is convinced that the collapsing Iranian economy will bring the regime in Tehran down onto its knees. He also asserted that the U.S. has control over the Strait of Hormuz and the maritime blockade of Iran is very tight, while the U.S. is managing to get oil out to the markets. Iran has only one choice, and that is to return to the negotiating table to talk about its nuclear program, as U.S. President Donald Trump is demanding, said the defense secretary. The Trump administration yesterday indeed announced sanctions on more than 60 entities and individuals around the world that are assisting Iran in the nuclear, cyber, and oil industry spheres. The U.S. Treasury Secretary Scott Bessent warned that any country that violates the American sanctions will be economically hurt. He warned that every country has a defined timeline to shut down activities identified by Washington or face action from the Treasury.
2: Our great armed forces have laid the groundwork for achieving the president's objective of preventing Iran from ever obtaining nuclear weapons. They have shown America's resolve to finally end this threat. And the strength of America's economy under President Trump allows us to wage this sustained financial operation alongside the might of our military. Iran now faces a very clear choice, with only two paths before them: complete global isolation and a subsistence economy, or a path back to normalcy with an opportunity to rejoin the global economy. Today, we are launching Operation Economic Outcast to foreclose every other option available to the Iranian regime. Treasury has mapped every node, every facilitator, and every network that Iran has used to smuggle oil and evade sanctions. Beginning today, the actions of Treasury and other agencies will tighten the noose and block every potential source of revenue that funds the IRGC and the evil Iranian regime. We are enforcing a zero-leakage approach. There will be no minimal breathing space for the regime to rebuild its capacity to inflict terror against America and the world. The final refuge of this regime is a mistaken conclusion of nations that still finance the Iranian threat in the hopes of evading it. It is no longer acceptable to operate in the gray spaces of this conflict. Countries cannot claim they are blind to enabling this activity. Iran's enablers purchase, transport its petroleum. They facilitate the flow of its finances through exchange houses and free trade zones. They welcome Iran's flights and maintain registries on its behalf. They turn a blind eye to seaborne fuel transfers and overland transits. They condone illicit use of their banks, all the while concealing the extent of their complicity. The President is making phone calls to world leaders with specific requests to cease their interactions with the regime. We are already seeing results. Every country has a defined timeline to shut down activities we have identified. If they do not take action, we will do so unilaterally through Treasury authorities. For example, every branch of Bank Mellie must be shuttered and dark. And let me be clear, any entity that facilitates money laundering on behalf of Iran will be removed from the U.S. dollar system. The clock just started ticking. As I speak, Treasury's Office of Foreign Asset Control is also sanctioning over 60 entities, individuals, and vessels around the world that enable the Iranian regime to procure illicit nuclear and missile technology, conduct cyber operations, and generate oil revenue. This is a sustained campaign to collapse every last option for Iran. Let there be no ambiguity as to the position of the United States. An economic engagement of any kind with this murderous regime will expose those responsible to the full reach of American power. We want to make clear to here today that no one is above the reach of U.S. sanctions. That if they facilitate transactions and are part of the ecosystem that turns Iranian oil into money, into repression, they will be targeted. We find that the best way to engage with countries is through quiet diplomacy, and we are level setting with every country to tell them our expectations. We know who they are, they know who they are, so when the hammer of U.S. Treasury actions falls upon them, they will have no one to blame but themselves.
0: U.S. Treasury Secretary Scott Bessent. The newly announced sanctions against Iran indicate that the U.S. is holding off military force for now. At the same time, it remains unclear how effective the sanctions will be, according to Professor Gerald Steinberg, Professor Emeritus at Bar-Ilan University and President of NGO Monitor, who spoke to reporter Nomi Segal.
3: Joining us on the line is Professor Gerald Steinberg, Professor Emeritus at Bar-Ilan University and President of NGO Monitor. We are speaking a day after the unveiling of the U.S.'s Operation Economic Outcast against Iran. In your assessment, will this next set of sanctions succeed?
4: Well, the war, at least against Iran, the physical or sometimes called kinetic war, did not succeed in ending the regime and bringing somewhat a leadership that is not radical, not jihadist, doesn't see Israel and the United States as the little and big Satans. So we're now stuck with the same regime, at least for now. Economic pressure has had very limited success in most cases. Saddam Hussein was subject to sanctions for a number of years that did not remove him or his circle around that. And there are many other examples. In fact, Iran itself, the regime has been under sanctions for quite a while, and it seemed to have minimal effect on the leadership. It does create within the Iranian public greater economic hardship, and if they blame the regime and not the United States or Israel for that, then it could put more pressure on the leadership, eventually could explode into a revolution against the leadership. But right now, I wouldn't say that's a likely scenario. It's a long shot.
3: So from what we do know about this plan, what are the main pressure points?
4: Economically, Iran is quite weak. It has been for a while, certainly for the last year and a half. They need to export oil and petroleum products in order to have income, in order to pay workers, in order to purchase materials, all those things. And if they're unable to do that, then the value of the currency continues to decrease, and it's been decreasing phenomenally for a long time. And therefore, they have no purchasing power. They can't import anything. They can't even get the basics that they need in order to maintain their minimal economic level. This is going to increase the pressure. However, I think, and we now look at the other side of this, it's only going to work if the United States can put pressure on other countries not to substitute for the closed avenues the U.S. is working on. So if Iran can continue to get what it needs to sustain its leadership, its military capability, other aspects of the regime, if they can get that from other countries, Turkey, for instance, is a major source of support, economic and otherwise, for Iran. Is the United States going to also sanction Turkey? There's no talk, no specifics yet on what are called secondary sanctions against those suppliers. Is the United States going to be able to put pressure on China not to pay for petroleum and other things, oil coming out of Iran that it purchases? Is it going to add other parts of that economic framework? It seems unlikely. China's not going to play Donald Trump's or Washington's game. So I'd say that we have to treat the announcements of asphyxiation, I forgot the other terms that were used, a total economic war on Iran and the regime, with a certain degree of skepticism.
3: So in a sense, then, does it not indicate that the U.S. is running out of tools in its toolbox to try to bring about an outcome that it wants with Iran?
4: Well, first of all, clearly it shows what we already knew and the Iranians have known for a long time, that is, the United States has no interest, no appetite for resuming kinetic warfare, in other words, bombing and striking Iran, and in turn getting Iranian missiles and other attacks aimed at American bases in the region or other forms of warfare, direct warfare from Iran. And President Trump has made that quite clear. His rhetoric doesn't always do that, on the contrary, but by going in and emphasizing economic sanctions, he's basically saying we're not going to use military force. That could change. It could change more likely after the November 3rd midterm elections. At that point, he may decide, okay, I'm not going to – leaving this as a stalemate looks bad for me. I'm going to go back to using military pressure. There could be incidents that could lead to that. But right now, this is saying we're backing down from military pressure. We're going to try the economic route. And I think Iran is in a relatively strong position to be able to resist, at least the regime is.
3: So going forward, it seems that there is not necessarily any likelihood of a return to negotiations, despite the visit this week of Pakistan's army chief to Tehran, reportedly conveying messages from the U.S. Tehran is in a place of advantage in this scenario.
4: Well, whatever negotiations took place over the last really year and a half between the United States and Iran, it was more theater than substance. And we had a few months ago at the end of the – I forgot when the attacks ended, including the attacks on Israel. But then there was a memorandum of understanding, an MOU, which laid out a number of points for further negotiations. And it had to do with also transfer of passage of oil through the Hormuz Straits, and the Iranians interpreted it one way, the Americans interpreted it another way. They weren't really negotiations. They were sort of more, as I said, more theater, and the language was very ambiguous because they couldn't reach an agreement. There was talk about, okay, after 60 days, we're going to reach a long-term agreement. Well, the 60 days have come and gone, and there's no prospect of a long-term agreement. The two sides are very, very far apart, the United States and the Tehran regime. And talking about negotiations without finding ways of bridging the gaps, and it's not a matter of finding the right words or the right formula. The positions of the two governments are completely juxtaposed. The United States wants to see an end to this regime. The regime is not going to give up. The United States does not want Tehran to control the flow of oil. They see that as their ace in the hole. And so, therefore, those things are not going to be given up. Of course, we've almost lost track of the nuclear issue. And that may be the one thing that might change everything. If Israel decides that Iran is rebuilding its nuclear capability towards a weapon, then I have no doubt, regardless who the prime minister is, that Israel will then act militarily. Probably with the United States, perhaps not, but the nuclear issue still remains on the table. And again, there's no prospect of an agreement. Iran's not going to let it go. Israel and the United States cannot allow Iran to maintain a nuclear capability.
3: You noted the upcoming midterm elections in the United States. There are also elections coming up here in Israel. So does the Iran conflict seem to be in a holding pattern at this point, or there could also be cross interests regarding what's happening?
4: You raise an important point about the Israeli elections. There are a couple of aspects of that which need to be emphasized to people who are not very familiar with the details of Israel. In terms of strategic issues, vital interests for Israel, like Iran looking to develop nuclear weapons or rebuilding its missile capability, like a resurgence of Hezbollah, or even in Gaza with the disarming of Hamas, those are not dependent on who the prime minister is or which party or which coalition exists. I don't see those issues changing at all if there's a change in the Israeli government. Some of the, perhaps the nuances, some of the language may change, some of the relationship with the United States may change, and it's unclear. But in terms of vital interests, it's not going to make much difference. People who expect that if there is no longer a Netanyahu-led Likud government, but perhaps Gadi Eisenkot and a more centrist government, that suddenly everything will change. Absolutely not. There's no chance of that because there's no disagreement on Israel's vital interests.
3: And looking in the United States, how could this situation affect the outcome of the midterm elections and what it means for Trump and his policies?
4: It seems pretty clear that Trump and the Republican Party do not want to see more gas price increases, and that would result from resumed warfare with Iran. They don't want to see the Hormuz Straits being closed. The United States is being quite effective, the U.S. Navy, in taking oil out from the Straits of Hormuz without Iranian interference. It's possible that at some point the regime will say, we're not going to put up with this anymore and start bombing again, start using force, starting hitting the ships and the American forces in the region. But they have a lot to lose in doing that. So the United States' interest, the Trump administration interest, is to keep gas prices where they are, even lowering them before November 3rd. And that means having basically the status quo being maintained in with respect to the flow of oil in Iran. I think everything else in that score is secondary, and there will be other interests, other issues that are going to determine the results of the midterm elections, but that could upset that process.
0: Professor Gerald Steinberg, Professor Emeritus at Bar-Ilan University and President of NGO Monitor. Syrian President Ahmad Ashara has welcomed U.S. President Donald Trump's decision to remove Damascus from its list, the American list of state sponsors of terrorism, ending a decades-old designation that imposed severe economic restrictions on the country. Ashara said that today Syria shakes off a dark stain and tears away a painful chapter of its past. U.S. Secretary of State Marco Rubio, in a statement announcing the decision, said that removing Syria from the list eliminates the final major barriers to investment and economic recovery in Syria. The IDF says it views as very grave the acts of religious Zionist Knesset member Tzvi Sukkot, who along with three other right-wing activists entered the Palestinian village of Madama in Samaria under IDF protection and began smashing a memorial monument for terrorists. The IDF said that Sukkot had acted deceptively and manipulatively, and his acts endangered security forces who had been diverted from the operational duties in order to secure what the lawmaker had requested as a tour of monuments in the three Palestinian villages of Beta, Burin, and Madama in Samaria. The army said that the commander of the forces informed his superiors on the development, and they instructed him to stop the demolition and remove Sukkot and the others from the village. The IDF spokesperson stressed that the military regularly destroys monuments to terrorists and other symbols of incitement to terror, subject to the required authorization and coordination with the civil administration of Israel. Such actions were taken in recent months and were due to be carried out again soon. For his part, Sukkot, who chairs the Knesset Education Committee and Subcommittee on Judea and Samaria, claimed that he had asked the IDF to remove the monuments to terrorists in the village of both Madama and Burin, but it was not done, and therefore he decided to take action. It is inconceivable that children will pass by on the street every day and see terrorists who murdered Jews hailed as heroes of the nation, said Knesset member Sukkot. A statement from the Prime Minister's office condemned the actions without naming Sukkot. The IDF has overriding authority on security in Judea and Samaria and is entrusted with implementing the decisions of the political leadership, says the statement from the Prime Minister's office, continuing that taking the law into one's own hands, particularly by public officials, is unacceptable and hinders the IDF from focusing on its missions against terrorism and incitement. Politicians from both sides of the aisle harshly condemned Sukkot's actions. Foreign Minister Gideon Saar of the Likud said that Sukkot broke the law of every lawmaker, and that a lawmaker is not the sovereign ruler in Judea and Samaria. Decisions must be made and carried out by the state and its authorities, the IDF and security forces alone. Unfortunately, Knesset member Sukkot knowingly did the exact opposite, Saar wrote on X. Yashar party leader Gadi Eisenkot called Sukkot's behavior a disgrace for anyone who claims to represent the public and to be a leader. He lied and misled the IDF and its commanders, compromised security, and tarnished the entire state of Israel, Eisenkot posted on X. Eisenkot also slamming Prime Minister Benjamin Netanyahu, declaring that the premier has, quote, dismantled the system that enabled security and governance in Judea and Samaria while allowing anarchists like Tzvi Sukkot and his ilk to do whatever they please, endangering security in the settlements and harming Israel's standing in the world, end of quote, from Gadi Eisenkot, a former IDF chief of staff. Also in the political arena, Democrats Chairman Yair Golan recalled Sukkot's participation in an ultra-nationalist mob that broke into an IDF base in 2024 to protest the detention of reservists detained for suspected abuse of a Palestinian detainee, and declaring that today Sukkot is once again attempting to ignite more fire and more war with his own hands. Senior sources in the security establishment have accused cabinet ministers and Knesset members of trying to escalate the situation in the territories ahead of the October elections. One of the sources, speaking to Khan, accused the political echelon of not ruling out the exploitation of IDF soldiers in order to foment riots in the territories. The source warned that to defuse the situation on the ground, the IDF must bolster forces in Judea and Samaria, and that comes with an operational cost, the source warned. IDF operations in southern Lebanon. Local sources say the IDF directed artillery fire at the town of Al-Ansuri in the Tyre sector along the coast. A report also said that the IDF carried out a controlled explosion in Zarta Arshakia. Before we continue with the headlines and other news, Sarit Haddad with Bachom Shel Tel Aviv.

0: At 31 minutes past the hour, look at the headlines. At this hour, Defense Ministry Israel Katz visits the peak of Mount Hermon in Syrian territory. Damascus calls on the international community to force Israel to withdraw from Syrian territory. In Gaza, IDF Chief of Staff Eyal Zamir says Israel is not employing a policy of containment in the Strip. He vows that anyone involved in carrying out the October 7th massacre will be eliminated. U.S. President Trump says all mines have been detonated or removed from international waters of the Strait of Hormuz. Trump warns Iran that any ship or boat placing new mines will be destroyed. The weather outlook a bit hotter over the next couple of days. President Isaac Herzog met today with the family of Haymanot Kassel, a girl who has been missing for over 900 days. She was 9 years old when she went missing. The president disclosed that the Shin Bet has joined in the searches at the request of the police. Herzog said he had spoken to the head of the Shin Bet, who said the security agency was using all its resources to help in the effort to return the girl. The Shin Bet has confirmed that it is involved. In the latest in a series of our interviews with different parties ahead of the October 27th Knesset election, we hear now from Yisrael Beiteinu MK Oded Forer, who tells the story of when party leader Avigdor Lieberman quit as defense minister pre-October 7th because he wanted Prime Minister Benjamin Netanyahu to take tougher action against Hamas in Gaza. We're on the line to Yisrael Beiteinu Knesset member Oded Forer, who is also on the ticket in the upcoming October 27th election for the Knesset, on the list of Yisrael Beiteinu. Knesset member Forer, we have been starting these interviews by asking particular either Knesset members, if they are, or candidates, to tell the listener what makes their party stand out. Now, Yisrael Beiteinu is relatively well-known compared to some of the other people with whom we've spoken so far. But I'll ask you that anyway. What stands out about Avigdor Lieberman, the head of your party, and Yisrael Beiteinu that should tell the voter to vote for you on October 27th?
1: So first of all, I think that you said that at the beginning. We are a well-known party. What we say is what we do, and I think that the public understands that Avigdor Lieberman is a politician with a very clear line and a very clear agenda, and we as a right-wing party, talking about right-wing in all our agenda, it's not only security, it's about economy as well, and free market. I think that people saw that when Avigdor Lieberman was the Minister of Finance and I was the Minister of Agriculture and Rural Development. But the most important thing, if someone asks me, what makes Avigdor Lieberman and Israel Beiteinu different from other parties? I think that Avigdor Lieberman is the only politician that foresaw what Hamas is planning to do to Israel on October 7th. When he was the defense minister in 2016, he initiated and signed a document that was given only to three people, to Prime Minister Netanyahu, to then former chief of staff, mm-hmm. Gadi Eisenkot, and the general that was the commander of the South Command in the army, then General Herzi Halevi. Mm-hmm. And he's... In this document, he wrote his agenda and what he thinks that Hamas is planning to do to Israel after he saw all the intelligence reports that was given to him as the Minister of Defense. And when you read these documents, you cannot become scared on how known it was what Hamas is planning to do. And then Avigdor Lieberman demanded to go on a pre-attack against Hamas. And later in 2018, when Hamas started and shot some missiles to Israel, Avigdor Lieberman demanded to go to a pre-strike against Hamas. And in a cabinet meeting, Netanyahu led the decision to make a deal with Hamas and to allow Qatar to send dollars in cash, millions of dollars, in order to come into Hamas under the disguise of helping the poor and humanitarian aid, but it was clear that when you are entering and giving millions of dollars in cash to a terrorist organization, the majority of it will go to terrorist activity. And actually, he started then to build Hamas more than he was before, and that's what led to Avigdor Lieberman's resignation.
0: When you say he was building Hamas, you're referring to Prime Minister Netanyahu at the time, allowing Hamas to build itself up because they were getting the money from Qatar.
1: It's not only the money, but it's mainly the money. The money is it's a very clear point that people can see that actually Hamas made a deal with Netanyahu. Netanyahu preferred to buy quiet for the short term on when he's sacrificing the security of Israel to the long term.
0: As you point out, Knesset member, before, I mean, yes, for the record, the monies were supposed to be for the people in Gaza because it's been a long-standing approach over the years that a better economy for the people of Gaza would mean a better life. Yeah, that was exactly right. You're right. That's the word conceptia, which they use in Hebrew. We also refer to the word containment. In other words, you know, you're not on the offensive to make sure that you fight against the enemy. You're just trying to placate the situation, again, with monies. But as you pointed out, the money clearly went to Hamas. It didn't go to the people of the Gaza Strip. So when you hear from people who say that anyone responsible for that conceptia, anyone responsible for the containment, for the monies that came from Qatar to Gaza and ultimately to Hamas to build up Hamas's terrorist infrastructure, you're saying your party had nothing to do with that because you argued against it and it was Netanyahu?
1: Not only that we were against it, we are the only one that said on real time that we need to go to a pre-strike against Hamas. And not only that we've said that, Avigdor Lieberman resigned from his office as Minister of Defense because Netanyahu went in the opposite way to go to make a deal with Hamas.
0: Let me ask you.
1: You can't say all the time that you can't deal with terrorists and then make a deal that gives them millions of dollars in cash every month in order to build the terrorist activity till October 7th.
0: Let me ask you a real-time question, a real-time for right now, okay? The kites that are flying over from the Gaza Strip now as we speak into the Israeli localities, the kibbutzim on our side of the border, what would Avigdor Lieberman do about that right now if he were defense minister?
1: The kites is a great example to see that this government went back quickly to the same perspective that they had on October 6th, 2023. The fact that Hamas is still in Gaza, is still the ruler of Gaza, he is now so confident of himself that he allows himself to send those kites as it's like the show before the real show, before the drone that will come with explosives. You know, he's sending the kites in order to see whether we have...
0: You're saying Hamas remains empowered enough to have the self-confidence to send the kites over now.
1: To check our ability to go against those kites. And the next thing that we will see the drones.
0: And what would you tell... Okay, so what would you tell President Donald Trump and his Board of Peace that's supposed to be bringing peace to the Gaza Strip, right? What would you tell them that they should... I know there's been some statement from the Board of Peace that they're looking at it, they're working on it, whatever. What would you do? What would you tell them that has to be done right now?
1: That the security of Israel is in the hands of Israel. And Israel is not going to give any other army to be responsible for our security. When we did it, it always failed. You can see that in the north, for example, the largest bases, underground bases of Hezbollah, were under the bases of UNIFIL that was supposed to keep Israel safe against Hezbollah. And now when we are looking at what Hamas is doing in the south, we can't talk about peace in Gaza Strip when Hamas still has the weapons and still control the population, and actually he's the main authority of the population in the Gaza Strip. There is no peace if there is Hamas. And if there is Hamas, we can start the rehabilitation of Gaza. We need, first of all, to destroy Hamas, to disarm Hamas, and only then we can talk about peace in Gaza Strip. So if the world knows how to disarm Hamas, they may well do it, but they don't, and I don't trust them to do. Mm-hmm. Eventually, and unfortunately, Israel will have to do what others don't do and what the government of Israel hasn't done in those 3 years, because we are almost 3 years after October 7th. Mm-hmm. And after this massacre, still Hamas is in power, Hamas controlled the Gaza Strip, and Hamas returned to training on how to make Israel a second October 7th.
0: Okay, so October 27th, the election takes place now, coming up in another couple of months. How do you form a government? I'm going to put some words in your mouth, Knesset member, before. You're not going to sit with Benjamin Netanyahu. You're not going to sit with Haredi parties. And you're not going to sit with Mansour Abbas's United Arab List. Am I correct on all three counts?
1: Yes.
0: Okay. How do you form a majority in the Knesset?
1: The majority will come from the votes of Zionist parties. And I can see the Zionist parties that are against the government right now. You can see in almost all the polls we are between 59 to 60 seats in the parliament. I'm sure that we're going to have much more. And even if we don't, we have enough votes that will come even from other parties, Zionist parties, that are opposing the policy of this government against the draft bill, this government against the National Inquiry Committee. And I'm sure that we will have enough votes in order to do that, even without those votes. But I want to tell you another thing. Mm-hmm. If I would take a confidential vote about the draft bill that Israel Beitenu is promoting, that everyone needs to join the army at the age of 18, mm-hmm. and we are not giving anyone the ability to get away from serving in the IDF, if it was a confidential vote in this Knesset, we would get a majority of 80 votes. Mm. So I'm sure that on those elections, that people understand that the army needs more soldiers. It's not only the agenda of Israel Beitenu, the security of Israel is the future of Israel. I'm sure that we will have enough votes in order to form a government, a Zionist government. And you need to understand, it's not that I'm against some people, but you can talk about Zionist government with Shas and the Yadut HaTorah. You can't talk about Zionist government with Mansour Abbas. You can't talk about the draft bill of joining the army, of all wanting that all the citizens in Israel will join the army, not when Mansour Abbas is in the coalition, and not if Aryeh Deri or Goldknopf are in the coalition.
0: The Haredi Knesset member leaders. Knesset member Oded Forer of Yisrael Beitenu, thank you very much for your time.
1: Thank you very much.
0: We're on the line to Dr. Dalia Shendlin. She is a public opinion expert, a senior analyst at the Haaretz newspaper. Dalia, we want to talk to you about the speech, the comments made by the leader of the United Arab List, Knesset member Mansour Abbas, over this past weekend, actually. And if I'm not mistaken, he called on Israel and the United States to recognize a Palestinian state, saying that such a state is in fact really already a reality. Now, I don't want to talk to you as much about the merits of that statement as much as about what that does to all of the political maneuvering that is going on right now. Clearly, Mansour Abbas is jockeying his United Arab List to become a member of the next government coalition, if possible. You even have Yoav Segalovich, who had been a Knesset member in Yesh Atid, right, led by Yair Lapid, moving over. Well, they haven't officially agreed, but that's the talk about joining. And he makes, and now Mansour Abbas makes the statement about a Palestinian state. You have some parties out there who would join a mixed bag of a government coalition, but who probably wouldn't be so thrilled about that kind of statement from Mansour Abbas. What is happening right now? Is that news in terms of what he said, what Mansour Abbas said, and what kind of political ramifications are there?
2: Well, I think it shouldn't have been news. I mean, a two-state solution was once upon a time, the paradigmatic understanding about how to resolve the Israeli-Palestinian conflict. And I say that not because everybody always loved it, but because it was widely accepted to be the only practical solution, both from an Israeli and Zionist perspective and a Palestinian perspective. And it really, was the reigning paradigm for, I would say, roughly at least about 20 years from the mid-1990s until the mid-2010s. And so it should not have been a controversial thing at all. And in fact, we should also remember that Mansour Abbas was in the middle of part of a speech at his party's convention. He said other things too. And this was one topic he touched on. We don't have to get into all of them, but one of them had to do with other electoral issues in which he was equally pragmatic, talking about the Arab parties and how they should cooperate and be collegial and try to maximize their votes and their presence in the next Knesset. And then even when he talked about the Palestinian issue, I mean, you can't expect a party representing Arab or Palestinian citizens in Israel not to talk about that issue at all. But the whole quote was so innocuous. I mean, he said, there basically is already a Palestinian state, by which he meant over 150 countries recognize the Palestinian state and the U.S. and Israel should join them. And he said this is the way to end the conflict and occupation and bring about peace and reconciliation. I didn't see too many other politicians quoting that because it wasn't in their interest to acknowledge really what a very moderate position he's taking.
0: Certainly the point has been made over the years that since Oslo started, people argue that the Oslo process failed, but still the framework that was set up is an argument, therefore, that can be made that the framework of a Palestinian state, if movement can be made, if progress can be made, you have it already, and you can establish such a state. But may I suggest that was more of a talking point before October 7th?
2: Certainly. The issue has become... let me just say this. The deterioration of the position and the image of the two-state solution happened long before October 7th. Certainly in Israeli public opinion, the Israeli public no longer had a majority supporting a two-state solution from 2018, roughly, when support fell just below 50%. And there was a mirror image on the Palestinian side. And by the time we got to December 2022, support among Palestinians and among the Jewish Israeli population was only at about a third. On the Israeli side, you had a somewhat higher portion, nearly 40%, because Arab citizens supported at a higher rate. So in terms of the credibility of that approach...
0: And I just want to add, the end of December 2022 is when this government took over, the very end of
2: December. Exactly, and then this government really did more to undermine the very idea of a two-state solution than any previous government by openly, in its coalition agreements, calling to annex the West Bank. Of course, they didn't phrase it like that. They talked about settling all the land of Israel, including Judea and Samaria, and putting that into practice by establishing, the second minister in the Ministry of Defense, Bezalel Smotrich, who began transferring powers from the army to the civilian arms of the state. So the whole idea, both as an idea and in terms of public support and on the ground, had been severely undermined by events and on each side on its own, of course, well before October 7th. And then after October 7th, what's interesting is that I think we saw some fall off of support, some erosion even more in the public, but not a complete crash. And this is obviously not a U-turn because support was already low. Mm-hmm. What happened also was that politicians became much more hardline about it, partly in response to the fact that the global powers, the United States under the Biden administration, many of the European countries and Arab countries began talking about it much more. Mm-hmm. And then, by 2024, Netanyahu was putting this back on the agenda as to position himself as I will be the one who prevents a Palestinian state. He has said that before, going back to 2015. It's not new for him. And he seized on this. He and his ministers, various ministers in his government, seized on Mansour Abbas's statement in order to revive two ideas. One, that there must never be a Palestinian state for his political purposes, right? He was okay discussing it when he was in power in 2013-14, not that I ever think he really wanted to get there. But when he realized that it would help him in political campaigns, he began railing against the idea and trying to use it as a fear factor. If anybody else gets elected, they will allow a Palestinian state. I will prevent it. But more than anything else, what he really wanted to do was attack Gadi Eisenkot, the front runner in the opposition parties, who is the biggest challenger to Netanyahu right now.
0: His party, Eisenkot's party, getting the largest number of seats at this point.
2: Largest number of seats in most surveys, other than the far right-wing surveys. And Netanyahu's main accusation against him, at least the theme that has been most consistent coming from the government, Netanyahu and all of his allies, is that Gadi Eisenkot can't form a coalition because he doesn't have the numbers unless he includes the party that Mansour Abbas leads. And so really the more important political football of this issue was Netanyahu trying to leverage it in order to try to taint Gadi Eisenkot.
0: Right.
2: That was the first thing Netanyahu said. And then Eisenkot, in my analysis, fell into the trap. I mean, actually, Eisenkot responded first, even before Netanyahu pulled, capitalized on the issue. And Gadi Eisenkot, maybe on the defensive or something, said, no, there is no Palestinian state, and there will not be a Palestinian state on my watch. Which I think was strategically foolish. This is the political strategist in me speaking, because that is so well known as Netanyahu's line and position that it makes him look like a poor shadow of Netanyahu. And that's not helpful for any campaign.
0: If we're talking tightropes, okay, political tightropes, there are many of them out there right now. The tightrope of four, Mansour Abbas, at the helm of the United Arab List, is he more likely to be heading toward a government coalition? Of course, the numbers have to be right in the Knesset as a result of the election in October 27th. Or what about that bait thrown out by Knesset member Ahmed Tibi, of his party, clearly a non-Zionist Arab party who is aligned with Hadash, which is a combined Jewish and Arab but not Zionist party? In which direction is Abbas going? Is he going toward Tibi? Is he going toward a government coalition?
2: Well, I think it's really too soon to say because, as you said, there's so many unknown things about where the election results might go. And I think that, unfortunately, I know this is frustrating for all listeners, but we're not going to have a lot of clarity on what the possible numbers might be for the coalition or the opposition until at least September 8th, the day the lists close and they have to be finalized. And so at least the voters will then know who's actually running.
0: Mm-hmm.
2: Right now, what we've seen is for the last 2 years, the governing coalition at present has a very hard time putting together a majority. They really don't have a majority in any surveys except for their sort of openly supportive right-wing polls. But the opposition, by the same logic, for the last 2 years, has been unable to retain any 61-seat majority, which means they probably won't be able to form a government without one of the Arab parties. And I think that, I don't want to try to get into Mansour Abbas's head without knowing what his different considerations are. I think that there have been lots of efforts on the part of the different Arab parties to either form a joint list. That then didn't work out, but some of them are forming, the three of them are forming a joint list. He's still separate, partly because he wanted the flexibility, as far as we understand, of possibly going into a coalition. So I think it's too much for me to try to predict, which way his considerations and decision-making will fall. But I would say this, that since 2021, Mansour Abbas has taken a pretty consistent line about wanting to be part of the governing coalitions if he is wanted. And he has indicated numerous times that he is open even to either side. At this point, I think it would be very, very politically almost impossible for him to even consider joining a Netanyahu coalition, I think. But I do think that he wants the flexibility and room, it seems to me, based on his statements and actions, to possibly go into a coalition with if the opposition wins, if the current opposition wins. That would be my guess.
0: Mm-hmm.
2: It's an educated guess, but it's not. I can't say it's the final word because I don't know his considerations.
0: And the Arab party, which I did not mention, but I think you were basically referencing as well, is Balad, in addition to put into the fray
2: right,
0: of everything
2: the three parties
0: else.
2: That have been cooperating, yeah.
0: Dr. Dalia Shendlin is a public opinion expert, a columnist, and senior analyst at the Haaretz newspaper. Dalia, thank you very much for your time.
2: Thank you for having me.
0: And now Rami Kleinstein and Yonatan Razel, Tamid Elecha.

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1: Hello and welcome. I'm Sierra Kriegerwolf and you're listening to Czechia in 30 Minutes, the show where we give you a rundown of what's recently been happening in the country in just half an hour. Coming up on today's show, the death of a Liberec Zoo sea lion after swallowing a child's toy raises safety concerns. Prague's former Rohan Island concrete plant could be transformed into an urban farm. We'll hear from a game historian about players' fascination with historical video games, and later, a look into the first global system monitoring drought and forecasting its impacts. All that and more, but first, Danielle Lazarova with the news.
0: News.
2: MPs are due to reconsider a controversial government amendment to budget laws. President Petr Pavel vetoed the bill, saying it threatens the long-term sustainability of public finances. Opposition MPs fear the legislation would allow the government to spend more and increase the state debt by loosening fiscal responsibility rules. The government is determined to override the president's veto with its majority in the lower house. U.S. helicopter maker Sikorsky has selected Czech company Česká letecká servisní as its first authorized distribution center for Black Hawk helicopter parts in the European Union. The company, part of businessman Jaroslav Strnad's Helicopter Alliance Group, will provide parts to Black Hawk operators across the European Union. Sikorsky says the move will strengthen its service presence in Europe and help ensure faster deliveries. An autopsy has confirmed that the death of a valuable male South American sea lion at Liberec Zoo was most likely caused by a children's toy. Veterinarians found the head of a doll lodged between the animal's stomach and small intestine during the autopsy. They found no other possible cause of death. With the sea lion's death, Liberec Zoo has lost its last sea lion. The animals had been kept at the zoo since 1975. In response to the incident, the zoo plans to further expand its camera system and increase monitoring of the premises. Ostrava has opened what is presently the most modern shooting range in the Czech Republic. The city spent around 140 million crowns building the indoor complex, which will provide facilities for professional athletes, including Olympic disciplines, as well as for young people and the general public. The complex consists of three shooting ranges equipped with state-of-the-art technology. Most of the complex is underground. In the above-ground section, only gas-powered and air guns will be used, meaning that the range will not create a noise burden for the surrounding area. The facility is fully accessible to people with disabilities and has already attracted interest from the Czech national parachuting team. It is also expected to host international competitions. An Asian hornet was repeatedly spotted in Liběchov in the Mělník area in July and early August, according to the Czech Nature Conservation Agency. The agency says the invasive species poses a significant threat, particularly to honeybee colonies and wild insects. So far, efforts to find other specimens or a nest have been unsuccessful. The Czech Nature Conservation Agency is asking the public to help report sightings of

0: the species. Its spokeswoman Karolina Šulová told the Czech news agency. The police is planning to install cameras at around 40 railway crossings across the Czech Republic, Novinky.cz reported. The footage will make it easier for police to penalize reckless and dangerous behavior. Not all rail crossings have security barriers and drivers often ignore red lights. Around 200 people are killed in accidents at rail crossings in this country annually. Since the beginning of this year alone, police have issued more than 700 fines for offenses at these spots. Turning now to sport, Czech tennis player Markéta Vondroušová has appealed against her four-year ban to the Court of Arbitration for Sport. The court confirmed the appeal on Monday. Vondroušová, the 2023 Wimbledon champion, was handed the ban in June after missing an out-of-competition doping test at her Prague home last December. She said the tester arrived outside her designated time slot and that she was experiencing an acute stress reaction at the time. The hearing date has not yet been set. If Vondroušová loses her appeal, the ban would run until June 2030. And finally, a quick look at the weather forecast. Wednesday should be partly cloudy to overcast with scattered showers and daytime highs between 17 and 22 degrees Celsius. I'm Daniela Lazarová, and that's the end of the news.
1: A sea lion died at a zoo in the north Bohemian city of Liberec over the weekend after part of a child's toy evidently got stuck in its gullet. Two other sea lions have also died by choking at the institution in the past. Ian Willoughby has more.
2: A recording made of the large South American sea lion Hugo at Liberec Zoo last week. On Saturday morning, the animal was found dead in its pool by a member of staff. Luboš Melichar is chief zookeeper at Liberec Zoo.
3: There were no indications that he had any medical issues. He was behaving normally, eating during feeding time. There wasn't any problem with him prior to this.
2: However, 2 days before the sea lion was found dead, the body of a small child's plastic doll had been discovered in its water. And a post-mortem carried out on the body found that the head of the doll had been lodged between the animal's stomach and small intestine. Officials said no other potential cause of death had been found. The sea lion was relatively old at 17 years of age, but with the number of sea lions in captivity declining, was considered a valuable male within the European breeding program. The fact the headless body of the doll was found in the animal's pool has led to questions as to whether enough action was taken, but officials say they didn't have many options. Head zookeeper Melichar told Novinky.cz that nobody had seen the sea lion swallow part of the doll. Furthermore, examining the animal internally would have required anesthetizing it, which is considered both difficult and risky. What's more, a piece of plastic wouldn't have shown up on X-ray or ultrasound. The zoo's director, David Niedlo, said it was not known where the body of the doll had gone, and it wouldn't have made sense to expose the animal to extreme stress, Novinky.cz reported. Hugo was the last sea lion at Liberec Zoo, which had kept the animal since the mid-1970s, and it wasn't the first to evidently meet its demise in this way. Two other sea lions died at the zoo because of foreign objects in their digestive tracts. Following the second death a decade ago, the zoo made changes to a barrier separating visitors from the sea lion's pool and installed cameras. There are now plans to reinforce the camera system. However, it's not clear whether Liberec Zoo will acquire more sea lions. Luboš Melichar again.
3: They don't do so great in zoos. It will only be possible to place sea lions in spaces made for larger groups, as that is natural for them. Also, there is a trend to keep them in salt water, which we don't possess.
2: Laboratory tests are still being carried out, meaning the choking explanation is still officially considered provisional.
1: Thank you, Ian Willoughby, for that report. A concrete plant on Prague's Rohan Island between Prague's Karlín and Líbán districts could soon become an urban farm. Local councillors have put forward a new plan for the site, which includes growing areas, a greenhouse, and a new lookout point. Ruth Frankova has the details.
3: Rohan Island is one of those parts of Prague that many people pass without really noticing. Once a real island in the Vltava River, it was gradually connected to the mainland as the river channels around it were filled in. Today the area is a mix of old industrial sites, open spaces and new development. One of those old industrial sites is the concrete plant, which has been operating here since the 1970s. It is due to close in 2028, and Prague 8 wants to transform it into an urban farm. Architect and project co-author Michal Fischer explains what that could look like.
0: The urban farm consists of several parts. There are growing areas and production areas. Then there are park areas running through the concrete plant, ideally as much as possible, so that the site stops being a barrier to access from the city to the river.
3: Some of the existing structures could also take on a completely new role. The gravel conveyor, which runs about 15 meters above the ground, could become a 160-meter-long greenhouse. The concrete silos could be turned into a lookout point with view towards Holešovice and Petřín. Fischer says the plan is to make use of what is already there, rather than simply demolishing the old industrial structures.
0: We would like to preserve the basic industrial elements and give them a new meaning. Why spend a lot of money removing these things and then create a new park when we already have a head start on what could eventually be here?
3: Prague 8 councillor Radomír Nepil says the new farm could be more than just a place to grow food. It could also bring people together and help the area cope with drought and rainwater.
0: There will be something for everyone here. It has a community function where people of different generations can meet. Of course, drought is also an issue. We need to think about how to manage rainwater, how to retain it, and how to use it.
3: Turning the concrete plant into a farm would still require major changes, including removing much of the existing concrete and redesigning the area. The transformation is expected to cost hundreds of millions of crowns, with Prague 8 hoping to cover part of the cost with EU funding. The district now plans to present the proposal to Prague City Hall. The proposed farm would be part of a much bigger transformation of Rohan Island. New housing and green spaces are being built in the former industrial area, including the planned Manjiny Park, while access to the river is also being improved.
1: Ruth Frankova with that report. Deliverance is drawing players to real Czech historical sites. But how much can a video game actually teach us about the past? Vít Pohanka talks to Jan Kremer, game historian at Charles University, about the fascination with historical video games.
4: Us game historians, we praise historical games for two main reasons. The first one is that they inspire us to study and learn more about history. So we, in our spare time, we have a hobby to play historical games, and then, for example, we can go and study history, and this happens very often with history students nowadays.
5: So do you think the immersive nature of a game can make history more tangible than, say, a book, a film, or a museum? Or does that very sense of kind of being there risk giving players a false confidence that they really know what the past was like, when we don't really know that, do we?
4: Yeah, I have to say that every generation or even every social group has its favorite media. And games nowadays are very good in, as you've mentioned, in their immersiveness, so in transporting meanings and skills, a quality which is called procedural rhetoric, a term coined by Jan Bogost, who is also a game researcher. But still, we already have studies that, for example, where when teachers introduced historical games in historical classes, some of the students were happy and they welcomed it, but some of them refused to play historical games. So it depends on every group, on every individual.
5: If you were to explain where this particular game, Kingdom Come, where does it get the history, in your view, particularly right, and where does it need to tell a compelling story, inevitably kind of lead it away from what historians actually know?
4: We as game historians really don't judge or fact-check history as in games or in movies or in literature as some of the traditional historians do. We mostly analyze how the history in the game was constructed, why it was instructed in this way, and how it is perceived by the contemporary players. I think that this makes much more sense and it's much more fun for us. But to somehow at least answer your question, games, they have to be games. They have to work as games, function as games. So they have to be entertaining. They have to be successful economically. They have to be well reviewed. And if they inspire us to learn more about history, the better. But their purpose is not to teach us history. And this is the same with historical movies, historical books, historical comics. This is the same in all the popular history, including games.
1: That was Feet Bohanka. Czech and U.S. scientists launched TerraDrought, the first global system for monitoring drought and forecasting its impacts. To better understand how this tool works, what kind of data it provides, and who it can help, Ruth Rankova spoke with Miroslav Tenka, bioclimatologist and team leader at the Global Change Research Institute of the Czech Academy of Sciences.
3: So first of all, what exactly is TerraDrought? Where can people access it and what kinds of information does it provide?
6: Well, TerraDrought is hosted both by the Global Change Research Institute and the National Drought Monitoring, which is based in the Czech Republic. So if you go terradrought.eu, that would be one way. The other one, it's the National Drought Mitigation Center of the University of Nebraska-Lincoln in the U.S. So that's another way to get to it with their website terradrought.unl.edu. And that's basically a joint product of these two centers. NDMC is working, at least in North America, drought since about 1995. Czech Globe has joined the club since 2012. We do Czech, and later on, from about 2018, we do a global drought monitoring in collaboration with the Windy.com company. But our main motivation was basically to introduce a system that would combine the strength of Czech and U.S. partners and their expertise. And the knowledge, because we realized that while there are many national and even continental drought monitoring systems, very few of them have forecasts, and there is none true real-time drought monitoring, not even a close regarding the monitoring of impacts in near real time. So we decided to change that because we think the capability and technical possibilities are in our hands, and in the changing environment and the changing climate, drought is becoming one of the key factors in terms of the climate extremity, and we wanted to sort of allow people to get better information, but also even a warning or some sort of indication what's going to happen in the coming days.
3: So what specific things does the system monitor, and how can this information be used?
6: What you can currently see on the TerraDrought, both the information about the actual soil moisture and how the soil moisture is deviating from what we would expect be in the given region. But we also monitor more standard and conventional drought indices that try to sort of monitor a water balance over a region over the longer period of time from, let's say, single month to several years. And this allows basically to evaluate at which conditions my given region is at the moment in relation to the historical climate. That's one way. The user can also look into the forecast, so what is going to happen during next approximately 10 days, whether, for example, if I am now in drought, is there a chance that within next week the situation will improve significantly or there is no chance of improving? That can be important for decision-making, even if it's only a week. We plan to extend this forecast, but that's sort of work in progress. But there is a second part which is related to drought impacts, and that's something that has not been done and has not been available so far. We have drought that we can define by many different ways, but when drought truly matters, that's when it affects society or agriculture production, productivity of energy, but also transportation and etc. And what we try to do, we try to compile every week all the sources across the world from 14 languages that are covering drought in some respect. We catalog these impacts and we georeference them country by country. And what we try to do is to give reasonably robust assessment of how drought is impacting individual regions. That's important also as part of sort of assessment and early warning. So if I know, okay, there are in the given region major droughts in the past, and I already see that there has been sort of news in the local newspapers indicating that there are some worries about the local harvest, and it's happening, for example, in Australia. If I'm a trader with the grain, it might be important information. On the other hand, if I am sort of person responsible for shipping and I'm looking why I have a delay with shipping from South America and I realize there is a low water level in Amazon River, that might be something that can explain the situation on the market. So there are multiple ways this information can be used, but primarily, and that's the scientific reason behind that, we so far lacked a system that it would in the same time monitor sort of physical indicators like soil moisture or sort of deviation from the water balance and the real world impacts. We always had to do it ex post after the event was happening, and what we managed to achieve with this particular product is that we can do it in real time.
3: Who is Terra Drought intended to serve in practice? You have already mentioned farmers, traders, so I guess it might be useful to a very wide range of professions.
6: We hope it will be useful to a very large sort of portfolio of professions. In the U.S., drought information are used not only by farmers, but also, for example, stock exchange in trying to index the prices of key commodities. There are multiple uses also in terms of strategic decision-making, sort of to realize and understand the trade. It has consequences, for example, in the grain markets, buying their right to, for example, purchase wheat or maize production would be affected if I would know that, okay, my typical producer or the supplier is facing drought, so I may check with him whether he would be able to deliver what he promised to avoid unwanted surprises. But what we also try to do is try to basically raise awareness that, okay, there are situations that many droughts go unnoticed. They are not given attention in the media, and we only report and start to act on drought when it's usually too late to do any meaningful difference.
3: How many people are actually involved in collecting the data and running the whole system?
6: It is a surprisingly small group. Of course, behind the forecasting and monitoring of the physical parts, sort of soil moisture, there is a major modeling effort in the European Center for Medium Range Forecast in Reading, from which we get data that are provided by our colleagues from Windy, and then we visualize it on their app. But for this particular sort of website, we provide not only these information, but the drought impacts as well. And this is a combination of AI methods, but especially dedicated team of our undergraduate and graduated students that have been collecting the data for past 4 years. Launching the website was possible only after we collected data for several years. Basically, more than 15,000 records has been collected and dozens of thousands had to be sort of reviewed. So it's been monumental effort. The number of students has always been below 10, so currently I think we have 8 colleagues, but it's a similar team that is behind InterDrought or InterSucho website that is known in Central Europe as more detailed system. And, of course, there are colleagues from UNL, from Nebraska, that are currently working on the global sort of integrated indicator of drought that would try to make a nice, meaningful map that would, at the end, provide sort of one compiled information for a quick overview to just to see whether situation is getting better or worse, to have in this fast-paced world sort of quick reference.
3: And finally, what does the latest data say about the current drought situation in Czechia?
6: Oh, well, currently, and we launched the system on purpose in winter months when we have time to tune it. So situation is relatively good. We have to say that in the European Union, we have very little drought, including Czech Republic at the moment in terms of the soil moisture deficits, and we see very little of impacts. So frankly saying, I mean, we are in the bad season, and currently no drought, fortunately, at least for a couple of weeks is on the horizon.
1: That was Miroslav Timka speaking there to Ruth Frankova. And we've reached the end of today's program here on Radio Prague International. 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
4: For Tuesday, the 25th of August, this is Veronika Stepanova.
3: This is RSI News.
4: European Council President begins EU tour in Slovakia. Montenegro President visiting Slovakia. Minimum wage to rise from January. European Council President Antonio Costa began his tour of EU member states in Slovakia on Tuesday, discussing the bloc's key priorities ahead of the new political season. Costa says EU countries must agree by the end of this year on the bloc's long-term budget for 2028 to 2034. The new budget should continue supporting agriculture, regional development, research and the green and digital transitions, while providing more funding for defense, security and competitiveness. Costa says strengthening European defense by 2030 is one of the EU's key priorities. The agreement should also include a balanced package of new EU revenue sources to keep national contributors at reasonable levels. During his tour, Costa will also discuss EU enlargement, competitiveness, defense and continued support for Ukraine, while gathering member states' priorities ahead of the new political season. Montenegro's president Jako Milatovic arrived in Slovakia on Tuesday for a two-day official visit at the invitation of Slovak President Peter Pellegrini. The talks will focus on strengthening bilateral relations, boosting economic cooperation and supporting Montenegro's path towards EU membership. The two presidents are also expected to discuss developments in the Western Balkans and energy security in Europe. Slovakia has long supported EU enlargement and considers the integration of Western Balkan countries important for Europe's stability, security and prosperity. The visit builds on an active political dialogue between Slovakia and Montenegro, including Pellegrini's official visit to Montenegro in May last year, which further strengthened bilateral ties. It is the first official visit to Slovakia by a Montenegrin president since July 2021. Slovak Parliament Speaker Richard Raši says the local government is part of democracy closest to people. Raši made the comments ahead of Tuesday's deadline for submitting candidate lists for October's combined municipal and regional elections. He called on candidates to keep the campaign fair and also urged voters to take part in the elections. The combined municipal and regional elections will take place on the 24th of October, with voters choosing representatives in almost 3,000 municipalities, cities and city districts. Foreign citizens with permanent residence in Slovakia are also eligible to vote in municipal elections. A new project called AgriVow aims to encourage more Slovak pupils to consider careers in agriculture, fruit production and forestry. The project brings together the Agriculture Ministry and Agrion, an association representing agricultural machinery supplies, along with key education, local government, industry and academic organizations. Agriculture Minister Richard Takács says the project targets students in the 7th to 9th grades of primary schools. It will provide pupils and their parents with information about study and career opportunities, working with teachers and career counselors.
3: Topical issue.
4: The minimum wage will rise by 57 euros from January, reaching 972 euros. Labour Minister Erik Tomáš announced the increase on Monday. As social partners failed to reach an agreement at the tripartite talks, the amount was set automatically by law at 60% of the average wage from 2 years earlier. Employers, however, argue that the current system is not properly set up. Andrej Las, Secretary General of the Association of Industrial Unions and Transport, says Slovakia's minimum wage is now equivalent to around 56% of the average wage. By comparison, the Czech Republic is at 43% and aims to reach 47% by 2029. Around 120,000 people in Slovakia currently receive the basic minimum wage, while another 40,000 are entitled to a higher minimum because of the difficulty of their work. Employers are calling for these different minimum wage levels to be scrapped, at least in the private sector. They argue that every increase in the minimum wage automatically raises legally required wage thresholds for more demanding jobs, as well as extra pay for night and weekend work. Rastislav Machunko from the Association of Employers, Unions and Associations says these bonuses should no longer be linked to the minimum wage and that productivity should play a bigger role in determining it. Trade unions, however, take the opposite view. Monika Uhadová, president of the Confederation of Trade Unions of the Slovak Republic, says even the minimum wage set by the current formula is not enough to guarantee a decent standard of living. She says a decent minimum wage should be 1,344 euros. The labor minister also gave an estimate for 2028. He expects the minimum wage to exceed 1,000 euros for the first time, reaching around 1,016 euros. The government also says higher minimum wages help push up average wages. In the first half of this year, average monthly wages rose in nominal terms in 9 out of 10 monetary sectors.
5: The news was compiled from Slovak press agencies and other media. 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

0: Welcome to Slovakia Today on Radio Slovakia International. I'm your host, Ben Pasco. With me, as usual, for this Tuesday edition is Romana Šindelikova at the sound desk. On today's show, we are going to visit an iconic Bratislava building that, for many years, has been falling into disrepair and, well, just wasn't being used to its full potential. But recently, it has been making a comeback. New breath and new community has helped bring it back to life, and it has become another great place to experience unique Bratislava. I am talking about Nova Tržnica, the new market hall that is located at Bratislava's Trnovské mýto. Maybe you've seen it but didn't even realize that it was once a vital marketplace. Its unique glass walls, red roof, and huge red pipes help it stick out and stick in your memory. But it has been years since it has been the bustling center of town that it once was. Until recently. Today, we're going to hear from vendors and businesses that have decided to move there and help build, or rather rebuild, the Nova Tržnica community, as well as Peter Briatka and Ilah Manoyan, who are leading this project. To begin with, here's a small sample of some of the businesses you can find in Nova Tržnica.
1: Well, we sell some nice barbecue over here, and with all the sides and all the sauces we make here.
0: Traditional Slovak barbecue?
1: For sure not. Well, we're inspired with Central Texas barbecue, so yeah, we have some nice pulled pork here, we make our own sausages that we sell here, yeah, some smoked chicken, and lots of other stuff. We make our own fries here.
2: So in here we are Vietnamese, but I would say we are more of like Asian appreciator. So we have a little bit of Vietnamese food, a little bit of Korean, and a little bit of Japanese food as well. But everything here, we do it very original, very, how to say, traditionally, just like the country where it's from, yeah?
3: We're a vegan bistro, and we have lunch every day. We cook some different dishes. We always have one soup, one main dish, and we also make our own vegan products, like sausages that we call fat cat. Most of the people that come to our place aren't even vegan or vegetarian. I'd say like 80% of people that come to eat here are meat eaters. And most of the time, they're quite surprised that it's vegan. Many times, they don't even know it's vegan. And I think they're surprised in a positive way. So I think it's changed the last few years in Slovakia and worldwide as well. Like, the perception of vegan food, it's shifted. So I think it's good.
4: We sell fresh pasta, which we make fresh every morning.
5: We do craft homemade drinks, kombuchas and syrups for lemonade. We also have here coffee and matcha that you can drink at Nova Tržnica. Yeah, and we also do events where we have our drinks. We do everything here. So, yeah, Nova Tržnica is our home.
4: We sell our own brand of special coffee, which we roast here.
1: So Ringišpier, it's kind of a meat. It's not kind of, it's chicken meat. And we put it on a stick and we grill it. So it's grilled chicken meat. We marinate it ourselves.
0: What's the difference between this and a kebab?
1: The difference is the marination. We try to perfect our marination. It's a yogurt there, a lemon sauce, and kind of spices we like. So it's kind of kebab, but it's made Slovakian way, I would say.
4: Here we sell cut flowers and flowers for the cemetery. I have been here at the new market for 35 years.
6: Local urban farm, located now in Nova Tržnica, which is in the center of the city, and we are growing mushroom, fresh mushroom, and doing products from them, and also a bit creating our own substrates to grow. So it's about mushroom in the center of the city.
0: I met with Peter Briatka and Ilah Manoyan in their office in the top levels of the market hall. They also gave me a little look backstage at how the place is run. And if you thought revitalizing an underused market hall in the center of a capital, whew, was a big job, you have no idea of the full scope until you see the huge machines that are needed to keep this place up and running. We began
7: by finding out, you know, who actually owns this? Who runs this Nova Tržnica?
1: The show is running the municipality. It's the owner, like the capital city is the owner, but the city part, Nové Mesto, is like running the show.
7: And can you tell us about this building, a little bit of history?
1: Okay, so it was built or opened in 1984, and it was designed by the architect Mr. Ivan Matušík, who designed the whole place in that style, like an architectonical style, high-tech, which was like a really high-tech building for the times of the 70s and 80s. And it was inspired by the Centre de Pompidou, exactly. it is a little bit similar to the Centre of Pompidou.
7: It was a market for many years, and then it stopped. What happened?
1: Actually, it never stopped. It just was a little bit down, a little bit more calm, because of various things, various reasons. But the final reason why it was really, really down and was thought to be shut down was the COVID. It was the last punch for this place. So after COVID, we decided, or the municipality decided, to start it a new era. So we are here with Zilach for 2 years now, and starting to run the place, like give the new era to this place.
7: So how can you describe the new era?
3: I think one of the first things we did was cleaning up a bit of all the things that have grown onto the building inside and outside that kind of take away the attention to this, what is now called brutalist architecture. So to clean up the building in a way that it becomes actually visible, what are the qualities of this building, and to create a better flow in the public space so that there's more space where people can meet and where things can happen, because the building is designed to be a village. So there's actually, you can imagine that it's like a village with two or three streets that are connected, and you have different neighbors and different shops and public spaces, basically. So this is one of the things that especially Petra has been working on and is still a work in progress. And the other thing that was very important was to build a new community of people who wanted to actually have their businesses here and create, you know, to become part of their business and personal life. And so the way that we did it was that we made open call for anybody who's interested in knowing more about this building, and we invited these people for like a half-day workshops to get to know us, to get to know each other, to get to know the building, and explain to them what they can and cannot expect from this project. And out of that grew a group of people who said, yes, this is really what I would like to do with my life. And there was slowly 2 years ago, there were like 1, 2, 3 new businesses opening up in this space. And what we've been trying to do is really create this sense of let's do it together. So in one way, this was about getting new people to make this place their own and kind of explaining that we cannot build this up without working together and thinking of ways how we can help each other. And then the second part of what we've been doing was to communicate with the people who were already here, because there were many vendors. Most of the vendors that were here, for instance, have been working here for already 30 years. And many of these people, they remember this place as the place in Bratislava where people went to shop on a Saturday, and not only on a Saturday. So they remember the good times. And there were many of these people were very, let's say, sad about the state in which this market hall was. So we've worked on connecting these people with each other, trying to also create relationships between the new people and the old people to understand we're all in the same ship here, literally, to make it a success. And so we have like a monthly or bi-monthly meeting with all the vendors where we talk with them, where we update them about on what is better working, what are the things that are planned here. And as the big success of this cooperation, we have successfully introduced a new format for this market hall, which is what many people were asking, if the market hall can be also open at night. Once a month, we have a format in which we prolong the opening time to 10 o'clock. And together with all the vendors, mostly the vendors who do the food, the ones who sell drinks and food, but also circus school and other neighbors. So we do an event together, which is called Večerna tržnica, which is evening market. And that has grown in the last few months very easily and very
8: very spontaneous into kind of a big success. It's a really, really great time to visit this market hall.
7: Well, and you mentioned that there's older people here, and so how has it been? Did the older people who have been here for many years, how do they react to these new trendy things? Are the people getting along? What's it been like getting these different kinds of people together?
9: In the beginning, it was kind of difficult. It was kind of a crash of cultures, I would say. But now it's connected. Now they cooperate, and it's great. And that's what Ila mentioned, this community approach. That's great. That's what she's here for. And she knows the best how to make it. And our attempt was not to change Tržnica. It was just to add some things to the format, like keep it a market hall for selling products, but also to add like good food and drinks. Also some production sites, like for example a mushroom farm or kimchi production or syrup production and many more. And also to add some events, like cultural events or even the Večerna Tržnica, which is kind of fair or a market. So this was the approach, how the all the people here can cooperate on such events.
8: Maybe on that also, I think what we're seeing now is that there is and was a clash of cultures, but what we're seeing now is that, and last week there was the best example of that, the lady who is selling kapusta, sauerkraut here, she opened up at night her stall for the evening market. She got fruit from her neighbor in Zelovac in the vegetable store, and she made cakes and she sold it at the evening market. So that was like a really great milestone for us, I think, to see that really what we are trying to create here is like a really open structure that's here for everyone. And so far, this is one of the things we've been doing. And the other thing is that we are always telling them, or also giving them the opportunity that, like, hey, how can you help each other? So there was many initiatives of new shops who buy their potatoes from the lady who sells the potatoes here, etc.
7: And what kind of level are you now in terms of occupancy? Days are still new people moving in, or where do you stand these days?
9: I think we have been successful in renting the space. So now we are about 90 or 95% sold out. The whole space in the ground floor is sold out for the long term rentals, and on the first floor as well. What is our next plan and our task is to make the markets, like the one day markets for the small vendors on the yellow tables. This is what we have to work on, like this fall, to start it up, because this will take like 1 or 2 years to make a good fare every Saturday or a day, or maybe even more days during the week.
7: And so right now the market is not open on the weekend. There is a plan to be open?
9: It's open on Saturday till 2 p.m. Now it will be open until 3 p.m. because of the food and drinks, because people go to lunch later on Saturday. And also we want to start this morning market, maybe like in Stara Tržnica, but this is what is our task for the next weeks, to talk about it. And
7: well, we have Stara Tržnica, there's Žilinska, there's Miletičova. Is there still a place for another market in Bratislava, or can there be too many markets, or is the market something that we really need more of in Bratislava to bring this way back?
9: I think it depends what we define as a market. If we want to have like just vegetables, I think there is enough markets like for vegetables and fruits and stuff like this. But for me, market is, for example, also a wine market or other thematic market.
8: With our colleague Jana, we've done this little research on what basically happened since this market hall was founded in the 80s. In the beginning, it was like a huge success, and it was like everybody came. It was like a to-do thing, was to come to the new market hall to shop and to meet people and to experience this. And then when we looked at statistics, within the 90s, there were like 10 new supermarkets introduced to the Slovak market. So there were supermarkets. And then this all went super quick. And then very, very quick also the shopping malls started to boom, especially around 2000. And then in 2008, Stara Tržnica closed down. this market wasn't closed down because I guess nobody could think of what to do with this market, and it has a different kind of possibilities as well. So this stayed still open through all this really difficult time of economic crisis, and it still stayed a market, but the visitors gone down really, really a lot. What we're seeing now is that the trend is that people are, they want to go to a market. They want to go to a place where they can have a different kind of way of spending time in public space, of being in contact with the person who makes your food, of understanding where your food comes from, and of also having some educational activities for kids or experiences, like going to a workshop to make your ceramics and everything. So what we're seeing is that there is really a need and a want from the public. So we absolutely believe that there is space for another market like this in Bratislava. We're just, for the market part, we're still looking for the right time and for the right format. But this is now what we're up to next.
9: I would say that there is definitely place for a format of a market. We just need to find the right content, what should be in the market. But because people want to meet, want to come, but we need to find what people are going to sell and what will be the content of this market.
7: Well, you mentioned it's also an event hall. So what kind of events will you be hosting here, and what can we look forward to?
9: So we will have the Salon Piva, which is the beer festival, also Nahevina, which is natural wine festival. We will have Brak, the winter edition of Brak, which is a book festival. We will have also some exhibitions, like photographical exhibitions, but also other artists. We will have some concerts, which will be announced shortly. And what else? Of course, Dobrý trh, the Christmas edition. We will have Student Welcome Week. A big event in the end of September.
7: What is the budget like for the new market, and where is the money coming from?
9: The money is coming from the rentals, but basically it's sponsored by the municipality or the city part, which puts money into this, because running such a building costs more than 1 million euros a year. So the loss now is about 400,000 just for energies and for the employees and for stuff like this. And all the money we get and have a little bit saved, we put into the building to repair necessary infrastructure of the building and the facility management. So all these add-ups we are doing very low budget, maybe with some sponsorships and only with the support of the community.
7: And when you started, was there a lot of repairs that had to be done?
9: There still has to be a lot to be done, but there is, like, everything is old. Also, it is only 40 years old building, but it was never repaired. It was just used, and there was not much investment into the building. So all the canalization, the electricity infrastructure, the ventilation, the roof has to be repaired, which is one million something euros costs, and a lot of other things. So there is a lot to be done.
8: So when people come to Večerná tržnica, usually we also have like a guided tour of the building, which also brings you to all the backstage spaces, like the big machine spaces of this huge coloss of the ship. So you then see all these beautiful machines that keep air conditioning working and the heating, and go up to the roof and everything. That's really special.
7: To finish off today's show, let's hear again from some of the tenants about why they decided to be a part of this new market hall.
1: First love for first sight, and we love this whole community around it, so we are happy that we are part of it.
5: It's great community here. It's a new and unique place to be, and I know we like it very much here.
3: Both of us really like modernist architecture, and also it has a good vibe inside. I mean, it's not a new building. It has a heart, not like the new commercial centers and stuff like that. So we really like the architecture, and also the people here that are in charge of Tržnica are really capable, and they're really investing a lot of energy into the place. So we thought we'd be a part of it and bring something new to Tržnica and bring it back to life.
6: The first reason is because we really like the building. So our approach to the building is like renovation by like applying respect to the architect in all corners. And also our goal was to stay in the city, and when it was the opportunity to go in the center of the city, in the main market hall, to be the most local farm on the market in the world. Yeah, that is the idea. And the other thing is that when it's going to be occupied again as it was, because this place was always a central market point in the city, so it's going to be again the same. It's starting to be.
2: Oh, I love the building. I love the building very, very much. I've been here 8 years already in Slovakia, and a few years back I already come here. At the time, the place wasn't, you know, at the pram, right? It was a bit trashy. But like the building itself is always has been so beautiful to me. I really like it, and I also feel like I really like the vibe here. The fact that people start coming, like the kind of young brand is coming as well. But in the same time, you still could find some traditional stand of Slovak stand, which I love. I really like the kind of, yeah, like the atmosphere. The people who coming here as well is also like the kind of customer that coming here is also very, how to say, welcoming and really, really nice people, I would say.
4: We are at a new market because it's coming back to life. It is a great place with a great community of people.
7: Thanks very much to Peter Bryatka and Ilah Vanoyan and all the New Market vendors for taking the time to talk with us. 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Thanks as usual to Romana Shundelikova, our sound technician, for making me look so good. This is Ben Pasco signing off. Until next time, do pozdravljam.

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0: This is news from Poland coming to you from Warsaw. It's Tuesday, the 25th of August. My name is Marcin Matuszewski. Welcome to our English service broadcast, starting with current affairs. Coming up in the magazine today, Ukraine celebrates the 35th anniversary of independence.
1: Today, the Ukrainian nation celebrates its right to live in its own sovereign state, to speak its native language, and to raise its children without fear. Poland, just like Ukraine, understands the true value of independence.
0: Athletics event in Poland announced world's best so far in 2026.
2: I had a blast running here, really. The conditions were perfect. Great organization, fantastic fans. I simply couldn't have dreamed of better circumstances.
0: That and more coming up. First, though, let's take a look at the headlines. Polish far-right MEP Brown charged with denying Nazi crimes. Poland receives new batch of South Korean K2 tanks. Poland's justice minister announces breakthrough in the Zonda crypto affair. Polish MEP Grzegorz Braun, who leads the far-right Confederation of the Polish Crown Party, has been charged by Poland's Institute of National Remembrance, IPN, with publicly denying Nazi crimes, contrary to established facts. Braun was summoned to IPN's Kraków office on Tuesday, where prosecutors from the Institute's dedicated commission informed him of the charge. He did not plead guilty and did not retract his earlier comments. Prosecutors allege that in July 2025 in the town of Jedwabne and then in Warsaw, Braun publicly questioned the existence of gas chambers at the former German Nazi concentration and extermination camp of Auschwitz-Birkenau, as well as their use for the mass killing of prisoners. Prosecutors emphasized Braun's claims contradict well-established historical knowledge based on documents, witness testimony, perpetrators' own admissions, and criminal investigations, both past and ongoing. The charge follows the European Parliament's decision to lift Brown's parliamentary immunity after prosecutors opened an investigation in July last year based on complaints from the left party MP Anna Maria Żukowska, Auschwitz-Birkenau State Museum director Piotr Cywiński and Bartosz Staszewski of the BASTA Foundation. Denying Nazi crimes is a criminal offense in Poland under the IPN Act, punishable by a fine or up to 3 years in prison. Auschwitz-Birkenau was the largest Nazi German concentration and extermination camp in occupied Poland, and more than 1.1 million people, mostly Jews, were murdered on its premises during World War II. Poland's Deputy Prime Minister and Defense Minister Władysław Kosiniak-Kamysz has announced that his country has received another batch of South Korean-made K2 tanks, with 28 more machines set to join the 16th Mechanized Division based in northeastern Poland. The delivery is part of a contract signed on 1st August 2025 for K2 and K2PL tanks, the latter being a Polish-assembled variant incorporating locally made components. Kosiniak-Kamysz said that the upcoming shipments would include a higher share of the localized version. Under the deal, Poland is to receive 180 K2 tanks in total, 117 built by South Korea's Hyundai Rotem, with the remainder produced in Poland by the state-owned Polish Armaments Group. The contract follows an earlier 2022 agreement under which Poland ordered 1,000 K2 tanks from South Korea. Poland's Justice Minister Waldemar Żurek announced there's been a breakthrough in the Zonda crypto affair investigation, resulting from intensive investigators' efforts that have been underway for months. Polish authorities are also working to secure the company's assets and ensure victims receive compensation. Our priority is to punish criminals, but the most important thing is that Polish citizens recover their funds. The intensity of the prosecutor's office and police here is truly remarkable, and I can confirm there's been a breakthrough. The prosecutor's office has been working very intensively for months to achieve this. There are new prosecutors handling this case, there's new evidence, and there are new people willing to cooperate with the prosecutor's office. This is moving

0: the entire investigation forward in great strides.
1: Posuwa to do przodu całe śledztwo.
0: The minister said. The breakthrough was first announced on Sunday with reports that the head of the collapsed Polish cryptocurrency exchange has turned state's evidence. Przemysław Kral, previously in the wind, decided to cooperate and has been granted a small crown witness status under Poland's law, a mechanism that allows for reduced punishment in exchange for disclosing valuable information. Various reports and journalist investigations that followed Zonta Crypto's collapse linked it to Poland's formerly ruling Conservative Law and Justice Party, to organized crime and to Russia. You are tuned to Polish Radio and this is our weekday current affairs magazine. My name is Marcin Matuszewski and I am your host in Warsaw. The 35th anniversary of Ukraine's independence was celebrated across Kyiv, Warsaw and Lublin. Events in Poland drew large crowds under the banner of our common independence, honoring the victims of Russia's war of aggression and emphasizing the united fight for freedom. Piotr Urbaniak reports.
2: Ukraine marked the 35th anniversary of independence. Ceremonies with officials and public figures took place on Monday in Kyiv, Warsaw and Lublin in southeastern Poland. Speaking with Polish radio, Roman Szepeliak, the Consul General of Ukraine in Lublin, highlighted the similarities between Polish and Ukrainian history. Today, the Ukrainian nation celebrates its right to live in its own sovereign state, to speak its native language, and to raise its children without fear. Above all, we celebrate our right to chart our own future. We are paying a devastatingly high price for this, but Poland, just like Ukraine, understands the true value of independence. You know all too well that freedom is never given once and for all, and that sometimes it must be fought for.
3: Before the 1990s,
2: Ukraine was a republic of the USSR. After the collapse of the Soviet state, Ukraine held its first partially free parlamentary elections in March 1990. The Verkhovna Rada, the country's parliament, passed the Independence Act on April 24, 1991. In his Independence Day address, President Volodymyr Zelensky said Ukraine stays united, resilient, and ready to fight. He praised citizens for mutual support in hard times. Zelensky also addressed Russia, saying that instead of conquering Ukraine, Russia lost its fleet, its income, and an entire generation, quote, sent into the meat grinder. In his speech, he briefly summarized the recent history between both countries. Putin's Russia has long been unsettled by the existence of Ukraine, our flag, and our national colors. It seems to preoccupy them far more than the plight of millions of Russians. Both in 2014 and February 2022, Russia struck to deprive us of our symbols, our freedom, and our independence. Their objective was to take everything we have, and they have not abandoned this ambition. Zelensky appealed to the world for unity against the Russian threat and stressed that Ukraine remembers all who stood by its side. British Prime Minister Andy Burnham and European Council President Antonio Costa, among other officials, joined the celebrations in Kyiv. Ukrainian Foreign Minister Andriy Sibicha welcomed them at the local train station. Sibicha said independence is not an abstract idea for Ukrainians and that they defend it against all odds. As part of the celebrations, Kyiv hosted a meeting of the Coalition of the Willing, a group of states supporting Ukraine in its war with Russia. The meeting was co-chaired by French President Emmanuel Macron, Prime Minister Burnham, and German Chancellor Friedrich Merz. Poland was represented by its Foreign Minister Radosław Sikorski. Coalition leaders assured Ukraine of continued support. Hundreds of Poles and Ukrainians gathered at Castle Square in Warsaw for the event held under the slogan "Our Common Independence." A minute of silence honored victims of Russian aggression. Polish Justice Minister Waldemar Żurek wished Ukraine victory and future accession to NATO and the EU. He also thanked Ukrainian soldiers for their sacrifice, quote, while defending Europe from the hordes from the east. Ukraine's ambassador to Poland, Vasyl Bodnar, said the war showed Ukrainians their strength and unity. He also thanked Poles for hosting the large Ukrainian community in their country. Polish radio spoke with some of the event's participants.
3: The
2: large turnout is wonderful to see. Being here today feels like a duty for all of us. While politics often divides people, we are bound by a common goal and love for freedom. This is so important because we are neighbors. Many Ukrainians now call Warsaw home. They are our friends and acquaintances, so we want to stand by them and celebrate. Kiev and Warsaw share the same cause, and we will be here together until victory.
4: Kiev and Warsaw share the same cause, and we will be here together until victory. 29
2: representatives of diplomatic missions attended the event, including ambassadors of the United States, Japan, and Spain. The Ukrainian Civil Society for Poles took the opportunity to present its Stand with Ukraine awards for, quote, outstanding contributions to Polish-Ukrainian relations and building bridges between the two nations. For news from Poland, I'm Piotr Urbaniak.
0: 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Still to come, August is Poland's pedestrian pilgrimages month.
5: I come on this pilgrimage to pray for my family, especially for my husband. I thank the Virgin Mary for bringing such a wonderful man into my life.
0: World-stop orchestras and pianists set to perform in Warsaw.

0: first, though, the 2026 Kamila Skolimowska Memorial was held in Poland's southern city of Chorzów last weekend. According to World Athletics, the Polish Diamond League event was the world's best in 2026 so far, and Eliza Mickiewicz has the details.
1: The annual Kamila Skolimowska Memorial is dedicated to the memory of the Polish athlete who, as a 17-year-old, won an unexpected gold medal in the hammer throw at the 2000 Olympics in Athens, improving her personal best by 20 meters within a year. However, even before her 27th birthday, Skolimowska tragically died in 2009, suffering a seizure because of an undiagnosed thrombosis. It was a shock for the Polish sports community, which decided to commemorate the athlete with a competition thrown in her honor. It's safe to say that Kamila would be really proud of how she's been commemorated. The first competition bearing her name took place just a few months after her death. It brought top stars and huge crowds, and ever since the annual event has been growing. In 2022, the Skolimowska Memorial reached the honor of being included in the Diamond League, the most prestigious track and field meet in the world, facilitating the event's attendance of world-class athletes. The 2026 edition of the Kamila Skolimowska Memorial was held in Poland's southern city of Chorzów on August 23rd. It attracted a plethora of biggest stars in world athletics, Poles included. In total, as many as 55 Olympic medalists took part. This illustrious crowd of participants did not disappoint, producing a number of top results in front of more than 30,000 spectators. One Diamond League record was set, two world best results in 2026 were achieved, and six memorial records as well as three national records were broken, including the women's 1500 meters new Polish record set by Klaudia Kazimierska. I had a blast running here, really. The conditions were perfect. Great organization, fantastic fans. I simply couldn't have dreamed of better circumstances. If you don't try, you definitely won't break records. And with such support, I was convinced I could do it. So I simply went out on the track and gave myself a chance to achieve it. If I hadn't, I would have known what to work on. Although I also know it now, because I didn't finish first, and as athletes, I guess we never have enough. I'd like to achieve even better results in the future, break more records, and run as fast as possible. I'm definitely still hungry for it, and hopefully I still have a long career ahead of me to do it. Said Kazimierska, whose national record-breaking time of 3 minutes and 55.59 seconds gave her fourth place. Ethiopian Tsiga Duguma won with the best result in the world this year. Australian Jessica Hall was second, and Kenyan Dorcus Owoy was third. Another world best result in 2026 at the Skolimowska Memorial was achieved by Brazilian Alisson dos Santos, who won the men's 400 meters hurdles with the best time in the world this year, 46.43 seconds. The Diamond League record and the Skolimowska Memorial record was also broken in men's discus throw by Lithuanian Mykolas Alekna, who reached 72.58 meters. New Skolimowska Memorial records were also set by Jamaican Oblique Seville, who won the men's 100-meter race, Colin Kebinachipi from Botswana, who triumphed in men's 400-meter race, and Ethiopian Gemetu Godana, victorious in the 3,000-meter steeplechase. The event was also attended by two esteemed Polish athletes, Dawid Tomala, Olympic champion in the 50-kilometer race walk from the Tokyo Summer Games, and Sofia Ennaoui, the 2018 European vice champion in women's 1500 meters and an Olympian from Rio de Janeiro. However, they did not participate as active athletes. Tomala used the opportunity to announce his retirement and say goodbye to Polish fans, just like Ennaoui, who announced her retirement on social media on July 1st this year. The emotions are immense because the crowd I've been with for so many years is here. People who welcomed me at events, cheered on me, and often celebrated my successes. I competed for myself, but also for them, because sport brings people together, and we always want that joy to flow both ways. When we compete, we athletes give our all, and the fans give their all in the stands. So it's perfect that in such a place, on such an occasion, and in front of such a crowd, I can announce my retirement. Coming back to the results achieved throughout the Skolimowska Memorial, all in all, according to the World Athletics rankings, the Polish Diamond League event was the best track and field meet in the world in 2026. Furthermore, when it comes to all results achieved, the numbers say that this year's Skolimowska Memorial was the best athletics meet ever held in Europe. For news from Poland, I'm Eliza Mickiewicz.
0: Every August, thousands of Poles leave their homes and take to the roads, walking for days to religious shrines in a centuries-old expression of faith. The pilgrimage season offers a glimpse of Poland's enduring Catholicism, but also of the divisions surrounding its religious identity. Michał Owczarek has the story.
2: For a few weeks every summer, Poland becomes a country on the move. Roads leading out of towns and villages fill with pilgrims carrying crosses, religious banners, and images of the Virgin Mary. They walk for days, sometimes more than 100 kilometers, heading towards sanctuaries. The peak comes around mid-August with the Feast of the Assumption of the Blessed Virgin Mary, one of the most important dates in the Polish Catholic calendar. The most famous destination is the Jasna Góra Monastery in Częstochowa, home to the Black Madonna. For many, pilgrimage is a profoundly personal experience, an opportunity to pray for a sick relative, give thanks, seek forgiveness, mourn a loss. Others participate because it is a family tradition or because they value the sense of belonging it provides. I come on this pilgrimage to pray for my family, especially for my husband. I thank the Virgin Mary for bringing such a wonderful man into my life. In general, I pray for good health for the whole family, but I've also collected many prayer intentions from friends, and I carry all of them in my heart. This week, several thousand Orthodox Christians attended ceremonies at their sacred site in eastern Poland, the Holy Mount of Grabarka. The tradition of pilgrimages there dates to the early 18th century, when the site was believed to have saved people from a cholera epidemic. The slopes hill are dotted with thousands of votive crosses placed there by pilgrims over the years. Almost every pilgrim carries their own cross throughout the journey to Grabarka, dedicating it to particular intentions. When we arrive, all the crosses are blessed together and then left there along with all the prayers we have brought with us. I always look forward to this pilgrimage every year. I take time off work specifically for it and plan well in advance to make sure I can be here. I'm carrying the cross because it is part of the tradition. We will leave it at the top of the hill, and we are carrying the names of the people we are praying for on a small piece of paper. Poland remains one of Europe's most staunchly Catholic societies, although the country's relationship with the Church is changing. Regular religious practice has declined, particularly among younger Poles, while criticism of the Church has grown. In recent years, debates over migrants, Ukrainians, LGBT people, abortion, and the place of religion in public life have repeatedly exposed tensions between Catholic teaching and a more secular, pluralistic society. Yet the pilgrimage tradition remains remarkably resilient. However, social scientist Ireneusz Krzemiński points out that pilgrimage is by no means uniquely Polish, as the tradition remains very much alive in many Western European countries as well. There are well-established pilgrimage routes there that are, of course, known in Poland, but are still relatively little traveled by Poles, such as the Camino de Santiago or the Way of St. James. We should also mention established shrines in Germany, such as the one in Kivela, which attracts around 1 million pilgrims, as well as the annual pilgrimage from Paris to Chartres. In Poland, where Catholic identity remains powerful but is no longer unquestioned, the August pilgrimages are more than religious events. They are a reminder of the continuing power of the Catholic Church in a country where that power is increasingly contested and in a society deeply attached to tradition, but also increasingly divided over what that tradition should mean. Reporting for News from Poland, I'm Michał Owczarek.
0: And finally, in the magazine today, the annual Chopin and his Europe Festival opened in Warsaw on Sunday. More from Agnieszka Bielawska.

0: The 22nd International Chopin and His Europe Festival will feature fewer concerts than in previous years, but will welcome magnificent major symphony orchestras from Canada, the United States and Europe. Polish music will of course remain at the heart of the festival, as it has since its very first edition. Alongside Chopin, audiences will hear works by Janiewicz, by Grażyna Bacewicz, Karol Szymanowski, and Krzysztof Penderecki. Giants of the international stage, the Pittsburgh Symphony Orchestra, the Royal Concertgebouw Orchestra, and the Orchestre Symphonique de Montréal will perform Polish music with prize winners of the Chopin competition, among others the most recent Chopin competition winner Eric Liu, previous winner Bruce Liu, and the winner of the Chopin competition on period instruments Tomasz Richter. Poland's Minister of Culture, Marta Cinkowska, said during the conference preceding the event that the program of this year's festival is very ambitious. Chopin is Poland's pride and trademark. We have to remember that this great composer was a European artist. So we are talking not only about Polish music, but about European artistic heritage. And this festival focuses on that. We have prepared a fantastic program with the participation of outstanding artists. Artur Szklener, director of the Frédéric Chopin Institute, underlined that, as every year, the festival is a continuation of the guidelines of the event. First and foremost, we want to present Chopin's works and his contemporaries from Poland and Europe. Secondly, our goal was always to invite the world's best artists and ensembles. And the third important aim was to reach to the roots, both in terms of written works, but also period instruments. And so, not for the first time, means simply that this edition is a continuation of what we want to present. The festival opened on Sunday with a concert by the Orchestre Symphonique de Montréal under Raphaël Paillard. During the concert, Canadian pianist Kevin Chen, who won second prize at last year's International Chopin Competition in Warsaw, will perform Chopin's Piano Concerto No. 2 in F minor. The program also includes music by Shostakovich and Penderecki. The Canadian orchestra appeared before Warsaw audiences again on Monday, this time with the 2025 Chopin Competition winner Eric Liu performing Chopin's Piano Concerto No. 1 in E minor. The pianist told journalists that since the competition win, he had already given over 70 recitals in various corners of the world.
1: I think I'm playing now much more freely, in a way, yeah, less caring about have to be completely convincing for a jury or something like that. It's just all those thoughts gone, completely gone. So I would say so. It just opens up a lot more musical possibilities.
0: Polish Radio is patron of the festival. Selected concerts will be broadcast live on Polish Radio Channel 2, said Piotr Matwiejczuk, deputy editor of the program. We are again the co-organizer of the event, and I'm extremely glad to see such a plethora of great artists who came to Warsaw, especially those whom we will be hosting at the concert studio of Polish Radio. Among them, Roald Dieltyns, whom I have last heard in Warsaw in 2005, when he played Joseph Haydn's concertos. So it is a huge treat to have this outstanding musician back in Warsaw.
2: Koncerty Józefa Haydna i ogromnie się cieszę, że ten wybitny muzyk wraca do Warszawy.
0: The festival concerts are held at the Warsaw Philharmonic Concert Hall, Concert Studio of Polish Radio and the Grand Theatre National Opera. Launched in 2005, the Chopin and His Europe Festival was the brainchild of Stanisław Leszczyński, a prominent music theorist. Now in its 22nd year, the festival is regarded as one of the most prestigious events on the international classical music circuit. It runs until September 6th. For news from Poland, I'm Agnieszka Wielawska.
3: 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Your host was Marcin Matuszewski. Stay tuned.
0: You're tuned to Warsaw. I'm Agnieszka Wielawska. Welcome to Q&A, a weekly look at Poland's social landscape. At caviar today. Although caviar is not included in the list of Poland's national delicacies, it is in fact one of the leading export products made in Poland, this country being the third largest caviar producer in Europe. A family company near Olsztyn, northern Poland, is the leading exporter of this black gold from Poland, which graces the tables of the best restaurants in Paris, New York or Singapore. Antonius Caviar produces fresh, unpasteurized, high-quality caviar from two kinds of sturgeon, Russian and Siberian. I spoke to Mateusz Kawanowski, export manager for overseas markets at Antonius Caviar.
4: The biggest turning point was probably in 1998 when all of the sturgeon species have been included in the CITES Convention, which is a convention on the trade of endangered species. And basically from that point, the whole market changed because before the fish used to be acquired just by plainly fishing them from their natural habitats, and then they were processed for caviar. After the convention and other countries imposing fishing bans on sturgeon fish in order to protect the endangered species, that was no longer possible. So we had the situation where there was a big demand for the product, but we were not able to fish the wild sturgeons anymore. Since then, aquaculture of sturgeon specifically for caviar production was initiated, and in the beginning, countries like Italy were the leaders of farming. And basically, the whole sturgeon production dates from early 2000. That's when the caviar has become farmed caviar. So at this moment, all the caviar that we can legally buy all over the world is coming from aquaculture.
0: Before that, did Poland make attempts to produce caviar?
4: Sturgeon farming is a very specific type of fish farming because opposed to most types of fish, sturgeons take many years to mature. When you want to start farming caviar, you need to start farming the fish at least 10 years before. With our company, the first attempts date back to the early 1990s, where in 1992 we started breeding the first sturgeons in our farm in Gloskowice. Initially, sturgeon farming was also being done in Poland, but those fish were farmed for meat, not for caviar. That's a totally different type of operation than farming fish for caviar production. Basically, our whole company is a fish farming company, and then we have over 50 years of experience in breeding all kinds of fish. We have been doing catfish, carp, and many other species, including also ornamental fish in the past. But once the situation was going towards putting a ban on commercial fishing of sturgeon, we introduced the idea of farming sturgeon. So in 1992, we have been breeding the first fish. And then we had to raise and build the population to prepare ourselves for caviar production. In the beginning, we started off by raising females for caviar and selling them off to other producers in Europe. After the situation on the market started changing and the demand for the fish was fluctuating, the prices were not as attractive, we decided to start producing caviar ourselves. We acquired another farm, which had a processing plant, which we had to rebuild and adjust so that we could produce caviar. And in 2014, we started producing first batches of caviar in Ruch near Olsztyn, in our factory.
0: We're talking only about sturgeon caviar.
4: Yes, this is also very important to emphasize because there is this common misconception about caviar coming from different kinds of fish. You can often hear people talking about red caviar or black caviar. And if you want to be true to the definition, then caviar is nothing else but salted eggs of sturgeon fish, products that are made from other fish like salmon, trout. We should refer to those as roe, not caviar. So caviar can come only from sturgeon fish. Also, there is about 26 species of sturgeons, but not all of them are being used for caviar production. Beluga is one of the sturgeons that is used for caviar production, and I think this is one of the most famous ones. It is a very big fish.
0: Caviar comes only from the sturgeons, but there is a difference. You have this black caviar, then you have the eggs which are bigger and smaller.
4: Caviar is coming from sturgeon fish, but there are many different species of sturgeon, and each of them is different. When we're talking about black caviar, we're referring probably to caviar that comes from Siberian sturgeon, and it produces caviar that is black or very, very dark gray. The other species we farm is called a Russian sturgeon, and this sturgeon is very famous for producing very tasty caviar. And the colors in that caviar range from light gray through dark olive, light olive, all the way to very, very attractive golden color. At this moment, we are producing caviar out of two kinds of sturgeon, the Siberian and the Russian sturgeon. And there is a big difference between those caviar, not only in the color and the size of the eggs, also in the taste. Siberian being a very intensive flavor, and the Ossetra having a much more delicate but more complex and nutty, buttery notes in the taste.
0: There is a top-class caviar and then middle-class.
4: As with every product, there are different grades of the product, but when we are comparing caviars between the species, it's not really that easy to say that this one is better than the other. They are totally different, therefore they have different applications. And in terms of color, for example, with the Ossetra caviar, it doesn't really affect the taste of the caviar. It's purely visual. So some people prefer dark colors, but most of the Michelin star chefs that we work with prefer to use the lightest colors, the golden ones, because they are the best looking ones that they can incorporate in their dishes.
0: And so we've come to recipients of caviar from your company. How was the history of your distribution?
4: Poland isn't a big market for caviar if we look globally, so a majority of our customers are customers from abroad. We supply customers from USA all the way through Europe, Asia, and as far as Australia. Basically, we have the whole world covered. Being a Polish company and having our production in Poland, we started also going to Polish customers, both restaurants and individual caviar connoisseurs. And at this moment, I think it's safe to say that we are the most popular brand as caviar goes in Poland. Every single can that we sell has proudly produced in Poland, written all over it.
0: Do you have any estimates how interested are we Poles in caviar?
4: We really see a big increase in the interest as far as caviar is concerned, but it was not that when we started. People had the idea about caviar that it is something expensive, not really good, and they were kind of skeptic about it. They were not really interested in how it tastes, because a lot of people, they didn't have an opportunity to taste real sturgeon caviar. They had experience with some other kinds of roe, which when we compare the taste and the experience are incomparable with the sturgeon caviar. A lot of people who tried our caviar for the first time, they say that they were expecting something totally different, something that would be fishy in smell or taste, and when they try our caviar, which is very, very pure in terms of taste and has basically no smell, they are really, really surprised.
0: Are you the only or the largest or the oldest company producing caviar in Poland?
4: We are not the only company, but by far the biggest company in Poland, and we are the biggest producer in Europe and the second biggest producer of caviar in the world. Also, what is important is that we produce caviar only using our own fish. So like other producers, we don't buy fish from different companies. Every single tin of caviar we produce comes only from the fish that we breed, basically from the moment they are hatched all the way till we produce caviar. In that regard, we are the biggest company in the world that produces caviar only using their own fish.
0: Mateusz Kapanowski, export manager for overseas markets at Antonius Caviar, which is responsible for about 5% of the total global caviar production and which has been breeding sturgeons for over 20 years for the caviar production. I'm Agnieszka Bielawska. Thanks for listening.

Hello, my name is Marcin Matuszewski and I am your host in Warsaw. Welcome to Soundcheck, a program presenting the many faces of Polish popular music. We roam freely across styles and eras, but we always make sure to provide you with some ear-worthy tunes made in Poland. In today's episode, we rewind the tape back to the year 1997, as that is when, during one of my ventures to a legendary Warsaw underground music store, Hey Ja, in the new releases section, I stumbled upon a cassette that blew my mind and literally changed my life. At the same time, however, it's never been and is still not an album known by a wider public, even in Poland, even though it definitely should be, hence its choice for today. When I recall what made me buy the album this episode will revolve around, I think it was its title, Lekkie Uderzenie, literally meaning small beat, and being a tongue-in-cheek wordplay creating an antonym to a historical term for Polish big beat music from the 1960s. The group responsible for the release was named Transmisja, The Transmission, and here's what I heard when I unpacked their freshly bought tape, put it in my Walkman, and pressed play.

This was Tony Perez and Operacja Radykacja, Operation Radication. Two tunes opening Lekkie Uderzenie, a 1997 released debut album by Warsaw group Transmisja, which is a focal point of today's episode of Soundcheck. To fully grasp why Lekkie Uderzenie had such an impact on me and many others and was so unique, one has to know that funk and reggae were not really present in Poland as a music genre or subculture when they were booming around the world. Of course, some Polish artists incorporated funk elements into their music from the 1960s to the 80s, often with good and even internationally acclaimed results. And yes, reggae was somewhat intertwined with Polish punk in the 80s. However, at its core, funk in the US and reggae in Jamaica were an original grassroots creation. They came from the roughest neighborhoods, which spontaneously conceived these new styles of musical expression, which were also a new way of relaying stories and viewpoints of the unprivileged. And that is something which definitely wasn't the case in Poland, to which some of the music might have seeped, but the entire cultural background did not. My belief is that with its 1997 debut, Transmisja perfectly captured this spirit both musically and in terms of the entire character of it all, translating funk, reggae and afrobeat to Polish ground and creating a music Poland should but didn't have 2, 3 or 4 decades prior.

Two more tunes from Lekkie Uderzenie, a 1997 release by Transmisja, Bikiniarze and Piosenka o Jamesie Brownie, meaning Polish beatniks, and a song about James Brown, respectively. Despite being written in the mid-1990s, both these tunes draw from the city folklore of post-war Warsaw in the 1950s and 1960s. When it comes to their lyrics, local slang included, as well as the stories they tell and the images they evoke. At the same time, though, in a strange way, they felt very contemporary, and in this context, to say Transmisja are from Warsaw is absolutely not enough. Wherever possible, the group proudly emphasized that it hails from the working-class borough of Grochów on the right bank of the Vistula River, a shady microcosm of its own and one of few places in the capital city where the remnants of old pre-war character and social fabric, albeit rough in this case, could have still been felt in the 1990s. These hooligan roots are very much tangible in Transmisja's music, style and sense of humor, and the group's debut LP created a perfect bridge between Warsaw's past and the present, which is probably yet another reason why the album captivated me so much. To conclude today's edition, we will hear one more tune from Lekkie Uderzenie, Antynapady, yet another neologism which can be roughly translated as anti-robberies or anti-muggings. Like, you know, when instead of pickpocketing an old lady, Warsaw street urchin unexpectedly gives her a flower. If such an image and its musical representation appeals to you, definitely check the entire album when you have a moment. For a decade or two, it was almost impossible to get, but the 2024 re-release made Lekkie Uderzenie much more accessible. My name is Marcin Matuszewski, thank you for listening, and hear you soon.

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0: Welcome to eBible Fellowship's Evening Bible Studies in the Book of Daniel. 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And now with part one of his fifth study in the Book of Daniel, chapter 3, here's Chris McCann.
1: We're going to read beginning in Daniel 3, verse 12. There are certain Jews whom thou hast set over the affairs of the province of Babylon, Shadrach, Meshach, and Abednego. These men, O king, have not regarded thee. They serve not thy gods, nor worship the golden image which thou hast set up. Then Nebuchadnezzar, in his rage and fury, commanded to bring Shadrach, Meshach, and Abednego. Then they brought these men before the kings. Nebuchadnezzar spake and said unto them, Is it true, O Shadrach, Meshach, and Abednego? Do not ye serve my gods, nor worship the golden image which I have set up? Now, if ye be ready, that at what time ye hear the sound of the cornet, flute, harp, sackbut, psaltery, and dulcimer, and all kinds of music, ye fall down and worship the image which I have made, well. But if ye worship not, ye shall be cast the same hour into the midst of a burning fiery furnace. And who is that God that shall deliver you out of my hands? Shadrach, Meshach, and Abednego answered and said to the king, O Nebuchadnezzar, we are not careful to answer thee in this matter. If it be so, our God, whom we serve, is able to deliver us from the burning fiery furnace, and he will deliver us out of thine hand, O king. But if not, be it known unto thee, O king, that we will not serve thy gods, nor worship the golden image which thou hast set up. Well, I'll stop reading there. Now, we've been looking at this historical event for the last few studies, and we've seen that Shadrach, Meshach, and Abednego are types and figures of God's elect. They give evidence themselves of being God's elect, but the three young men represent all of God's elect during the time of the Great Tribulation that took place at the beginning of the end of the world. The end of the world stage began May 21, 1988. That started the Great Tribulation period. And that was the time of Satan's rising up out of the bottomless pit. It was the time that he began to rule as the beast over the churches and congregations of the world and over the world in a far greater way than he had ever ruled before. And so, during this time in Babylon, the King Nebuchadnezzar makes a golden image and commands that all bow down and worship. And Nebuchadnezzar is a type of Satan, again, that has tremendous rule over all nations and over the corporate church. But here we see with Shadrach, Meshach, and Abednego that his rule has a limitation. He demands worship and that all bow down, including God's elect. But God's elect cannot do it because God has given them a new heart and a new spirit. And therefore, they refuse. Now, we'll look at, in this study, I hope, but if not, then in the next study, the two options that Shadrach, Meshach, and Abednego have, and which they plainly tell the king, there is the option of God delivering them, and the second option is that God will not deliver them. But in either case, they will not bow down and worship.

0: will hopefully look at that. But we began to talk about in our last study that this was happening. We read in verse 15, the language here is that it is an hour. It says at the end of verse 15 in Daniel 3, but if ye worship not, ye shall be cast the same hour into the midst of a burning fiery furnace, and who is that God that shall deliver you out of my hands? And we saw that the hour identifies with the great tribulation. For instance, in the parable of the vineyard in Matthew chapter 20, a householder hires laborers, and he hires them at three-hour intervals, at third hour, sixth hour, ninth hour. But the pattern is broken when he goes out at the 11th hour and he hires some that were standing idle. It says in verse 6 of Matthew 20, in about the 11th hour, he went out and found others standing idle and saith unto them, why stand ye here all the day idle? They said to him, because no man hath hired us. He saith unto them, go ye also into the vineyard, and whatsoever is right, that shall ye receive. So when even was come, the Lord of the vineyard saith unto his steward, call the laborers and give them their hire, beginning from the last unto the first. And when they came that were hired about the 11th hour, they received every man a penny. But when the first came, they supposed that they should have received more, and they likewise received every man a penny. And when they had received it, they murmured against the good man of the house, saying, these last have wrought but 1 hour, and thou hast made them equal unto us, which have borne the burden and heat of the day. So the last group hired at the 11th hour only worked 1 hour, and that fits with other information. We read that Jesus says, are there not 12 hours in a day? So the work day was 12 hours in length, and it would have been from 6 a.m. to 6 p.m. These men were hired at 5 p.m. They worked until 6 p.m., 1 hour. Then the work day concluded. And the work day here is pointing to the day of salvation. And there was a much longer period that laborers were hired, the first 11 hours that would tie into the church age. The church age continued for 1,955 years, and so that was the majority, the vast majority of the overall day of salvation. But God had a plan at the very end to save a great multitude, and he did it during the little season of great tribulation, which lasted, the great tribulation, 23 years. But even within that, only about 17 years was God saving this great multitude. And that was the last hour. And notice, it does say here in this parable in verse 12, saying these last have wrought but 1 hour. There are no workers coming to work in the 13th hour or 14th hour. No one works in the night. That was Christ's point in John chapter 9. In verse 4, I must work the works of him that sent me while it is day. The night cometh when no man can work. That is, there's a day of salvation, then comes judgment day, which is likened to the night. You cannot perform works of salvation, that would be the work of Christ, when it is night. No man, the Lord Jesus, can work when it's night. And so the 11th to the 12th hour was the last hour of work to be performed in the vineyard. And the vineyard is where the fruit grows. And remember, God the husbandman in James 5, verse 7, that verse tells us that he has long patience waiting for the precious fruit of the earth until he received the early and latter rain. The latter rain fell simultaneous with the Great Tribulation, the second part. And once the Great Tribulation concluded, that last hour, the rain stopped falling because it had accomplished its purpose in bringing forth the fruit. No more rain, no more fruit, no more time to work. The work day finished and concluded. But for our purpose, Daniel 3 mentions the same hour, and that references to the hour of great tribulation. And concerning that hour, we read something very interesting in Mark 13. I'll start reading in verse 8. For nation shall rise against nation, and kingdom against kingdom. And there shall be earthquakes in divers places, and there shall be famines and troubles. These are the beginnings of sorrows. But take heed to yourselves, for they shall deliver you up to councils, and in the synagogues ye shall be beaten, and shall be brought before rulers and kings for my sake, for a testimony against them. Now, where Jesus says, for my sake, we can understand for the word's sake. It's one and the same. And the gospel must first be published among all nations, but when they shall lead you and deliver you up, take no thought beforehand what ye shall speak, neither do ye premeditate, but whatsoever shall be given you in that hour, that speak ye, for it is not ye that speak, but the Holy Ghost. Now the brother shall betray the brother to death, and the father the son, and children shall rise up against their parents, and shall cause them to be put to death. And he shall be hated of all men for my name's sake, but he that shall endure unto the end, the same shall be saved. In this passage, God is speaking of that hour, and when he signals out, isolates an hour like that, it points to the Great Tribulation period. And what does he say? When you come to this hour, do not take thought beforehand or premeditate what ye will say. And that is just an amazing statement regarding the Bible, because God everywhere in the Bible, or in many places, encourages his people to study, to meditate upon these things, to be able to give answer. We're told to investigate, to check it out, to make sure of what you will say. And that's why this stands out so much. Take no thought beforehand what you will speak, neither do ye premeditate. That is, before that hour, before the Great Tribulation. And we wonder, well, why would God tell his people not to think beforehand and not to meditate or to ponder the scriptures in order to prepare their speech, the things they will say? God definitely wants his people to speak knowledgeably. He wants them to be able to declare the word of God based on study. But there's one exception to that, and that is all the study all the premeditation that went on during the church age as theologians and pastors and God's elect went to the Bible, studied the Bible, but the Bible tells us the things they were studying regarding the end, the Great Tribulation, which begins the end stage, and Judgment Day itself, were sealed up and closed to their understanding. They had no ability to break the seal. There was no power. They had no authority to open the book that had been sealed, the Bible, because God sealed it until the time of the end. And so no matter how diligent, how studious, how faithful a reader, a student of the Bible was throughout the church age, and that was century after century after century, that God's people came and studied chapters like Matthew 24 or Mark 13 or the book of Revelation, no matter how much they studied, how much they prayed, asking God for wisdom, it just didn't matter, because God had determined to seal that information up. They could have some understanding, but it was partial, as though they saw through a glass darkly, and the true understanding, the right and proper understanding, simply would not come until the time of the end. And so, God says here, don't think ahead of time, nor premeditate, but in Mark 13:11, but whatsoever shall be given you in that hour, that speak ye. And there is the reference to the plain statement, actually, that is a commentary on Daniel 12, where God says in verse 4, and then once again later in the chapter, seal up the word till the time of the end. And the implication is that at the time of the end, it will be unsealed. And actually, it does say in Daniel 12, and, you know, we haven't read these things for a while, and with the word of God, if you don't go over and go over it, you forget it. In Daniel 12, verse 4, but thou, O Daniel, shut up the words and seal the book, even to the time of the end. Many shall run to and fro, and knowledge shall be increased. You see, it is stated there, not directly, but the implication is clear. The Bible is sealed till the time of the end. And then the seals are taken off. And when the seals are taken off, knowledge increases. Greater understanding is granted to the people of God, or it's given to the people of God, which is what Mark 13:11 is saying. Whatsoever shall be given you in that hour, that speak ye, for it is not ye that speak, but the Holy Ghost. And we've talked about this before, but of course, the obvious question is, well, how is that possible? That God's elect will be given knowledge, understanding, during that hour, the last hour, the Great Tribulation, and they will speak, which is always the natural conclusion or natural reaction of a child of God when he learns something. We learn things from the Bible. We don't keep it to ourselves. We don't hold it back and just the individual and say, oh, what a wonderful thing I just learned from the Bible, and it's all mine. It's all for me and nobody else. No, that's not the nature of the child of God. And God would give some truth or understanding of the scripture to a person over here, but then he wants all to likewise have this knowledge, to hear this new truth, this information that's coming forth from the Bible. So he would have that individual tell others.
1: 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Until next time, may the Lord's perfect will be done.

0: Proverbs 29. He that being often reproved hardeneth his neck shall suddenly be destroyed, and that without remedy. When the righteous are in authority, the people rejoice, but when the wicked beareth rule, the people mourn. Whoso loveth wisdom rejoiceth his father, but he that keepeth company with harlots spendeth his substance. The king by judgment establisheth the land, but he that receiveth gifts overthroweth it. A man that flattereth his neighbor spreadeth a net for his feet. In the transgression of an evil man there is a snare, but the righteous doth sing and rejoice. The righteous considereth the cause of the poor, but the wicked regardeth not to know it. Scornful men bring a city into a snare, but wise men turn away wrath. If a wise man contendeth with a foolish man, whether he rage or laugh, there is no rest. The bloodthirsty hate the upright, but the just seek his soul. A fool uttereth all his mind, but a wise man keepeth it in till afterwards. If a ruler hearken to lies, all his servants are wicked. The poor and the deceitful man meet together. Jehovah lighteneth both their eyes. The king that faithfully judgeth the poor, his throne shall be established forever. The rod and reproof give wisdom, but a child left to himself bringeth his mother to shame. When the wicked are multiplied, transgression increaseth, but the righteous shall see their fall. Correct thy son, and he shall give thee rest, yea, he shall give delight unto thy soul. Where there is no vision, the people perish, but he that keepeth the law, happy is he. A servant will not be corrected by words, for though he understand, he will not answer. Seest thou a man that is hasty in his words? There is more hope of a fool than of him. He that delicately bringeth up his servant from a child shall have him become his son at the length. An angry man stirreth up strife, and a furious man aboundeth in transgression. A man's pride shall bring him low, but honor shall uphold the humble in spirit. Whoso is partner with a thief hateth his own soul. He heareth cursing and bewrayeth it not. The fear of man bringeth a snare, but whoso putteth his trust in Jehovah shall be safe. Many seek the ruler's favor, but every man's judgment cometh from Jehovah. An unjust man is an abomination to the just, and he that is upright in the way is abomination to the wicked.
1: 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We read in the Bible in John 6, verse 44, "No man can come to me except the Father which hath sent me draw him." May we keep the hope that it be God's will to use this eBible Fellowship International broadcast to draw His elect and feed His sheep. Until next time, may the Lord and His Word keep you encouraged, and may His perfect will be done.

1 Samuel 2. And Hannah prayed and said, My heart rejoiceth in the Lord, mine horn is exalted in the Lord, my mouth is enlarged over mine enemies, because I rejoice in thy salvation. There is none holy as the Lord, for there is none beside thee, neither is there any rock like our God. Talk no more exceedingly proudly, let not arrogancy come out of your mouth, for the Lord is a God of knowledge, and by him actions are weighed. The bows of the mighty men are broken, and they that stumbled are girded with strength. They that were full have hired out themselves for bread, and they that were hungry ceased, so that the barren hath borne seven, and she that hath many children is waxed feeble. The Lord killeth and maketh alive, he bringeth down to the grave and bringeth up. The Lord maketh poor and maketh rich, he bringeth low and lifteth up. He raiseth up the poor out of the dust, and lifteth up the beggar from the dunghill, to set them among princes, and to make them inherit the throne of glory. For the pillars of the earth are the Lord's, and he hath set the world upon them. He will keep the feet of his saints, and the wicked shall be silent in darkness, for by strength shall no man prevail. The adversaries of the Lord shall be broken to pieces, out of heaven shall he thunder upon them. The Lord shall judge the ends of the earth, and he shall give strength unto his king, and exalt the horn of his anointed. And Elkanah went to Ramah his house, and the children did minister unto the Lord before Eli the priest. Now the sons of Eli were the sons of Belial, they knew not the Lord. And the priest's custom with the people was that, when any man offered sacrifice, the priest's servant came, while the flesh was in seething, with a flesh hook of three teeth in his hand. And he struck it into the pan, or kettle, or cauldron, or pot. All that the flesh hook brought up, the priest took for himself. So they did in Shiloh unto all the Israelites that came thither. Also, before they burnt the fat, the priest's servant came, and said to the man that sacrificed, Give flesh to roast for the priest, for he will not have sodden flesh of thee, but raw. And if any man said unto him, Let them not fail to burn the fat presently, and then take as much as thy soul desireth, then he would answer him, Nay, but thou shalt give it me now, and if not, I will take it by force. Wherefore the sin of the young men were very great before the Lord, for men abhorred the offering of the Lord. But Samuel ministered before the Lord, being a child, girded with a linen ephod. Moreover, his mother made him a little coat, and brought it to him from year to year, when she came up with her husband to offer the yearly sacrifice. And Eli blessed Elkanah and his wife, and said, The Lord give thee seed of this woman for the loan which is lent to the Lord. And they went unto their own home. And the Lord visited Hannah, so that she conceived, and bare three sons and two daughters. And the child Samuel grew before the Lord. Now Eli was very old, and heard all that his sons did unto all Israel, and how they lay with the women that assembled at the door of the tabernacle of the congregation. And he said unto them, Why do ye such things? For I hear of your evil dealings by all this people. Nay, my sons, for it is no good report that I hear. Ye make the Lord's people to transgress. If one man sin against another, the judge shall judge him. But if a man sin against the Lord, who shall entreat for him? Notwithstanding they hearkened not unto the voice of their father, because the Lord would slay them. And the child Samuel grew on, and was in favor both with the Lord and also with men. And there came a man of God unto Eli, and said unto him, Thus saith the Lord, Did I plainly appear unto the house of thy father when they were in Egypt in Pharaoh's house? And did I choose him out of all the tribes of Israel to be my priest, to offer upon mine altar, to burn incense, to wear an ephod before me? And did I give unto the house of thy father all the offerings made by fire of the children of Israel? Wherefore kick ye at my sacrifice and at mine offering, which I have commanded in my habitation, and honorest thy sons above me, to make yourselves fat with the chiefest of all the offerings of Israel my people? Wherefore the Lord God of Israel saith, I said indeed that thy house and the house of thy father should walk before me forever. But now the Lord saith, Be it far from me, for them that honor me I will honor, and they that despise me shall I lightly esteem. Behold, the days come that I will cut off thine arm, and the arm of thy father's house, that there shall not be an old man in thine house. And thou shalt see an enemy in my habitation, in all the wealth which God shall give Israel.
and there shall not be an old man in thine house forever. And the man of thine whom I shall not cut off from mine altar shall be to consume thine eyes, and to grieve thine heart, and all the increase of thine house shall die in the flower of their age. And this shall be a sign unto thee that shall come upon thy sons, on Hophni and Phinehas, in one day they shall both die. And I will raise me up a faithful priest that shall do according to that which is in mine heart and in my mind, and I will bind him a sure house, and he shall walk before mine anointed for ever. And it shall come to pass that every one that is left in thine house shall come and crouch to him for a piece of silver and a morsel of bread, and shall say, Put me, I pray thee, into one of the priest's offices, that I may eat a piece of bread.

0: at 7 o'clock on Wednesday, the 26th of August. 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
1: Today, Farewell Dolly. Tributes to and memories of the woman, the voice and the songs.
2: Jolene, Jolene, Jolene, Jolene, I'm
1: also, cancer treatment delays and the Minister for Health, and off to college, it's CAO Day.
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0: American flags are flying at half-mast across the United States. Parton, who rose from poverty to become a global star, was praised for her music, film career and philanthropy throughout her life. Donal Ryan reports.
1: Born in 1946 as one of 12 children in rural Tennessee, Dolly Parton headed for the country music capital Nashville right after graduating from high school. By 1967, at the age of 21, she was among the most recognized figures in American music. Parton was prolific in a career spanning six decades, during which she wrote some 3,000 songs, including 9 to 5, Jolene, and I Will Always Love You. Tributes have poured in for Parton, with Paul McCartney describing her as a magnificent star and a wonderful woman. Rolling Stones frontman Mick Jagger said she brought so many people together and that she would be missed so much. Beyoncé described her as bold, brilliant, talented and tenacious, and Taylor Swift said a world without Dolly doesn't feel possible, real or right. Dolly Parton's death was announced by her family on social media, with her nephew confirming she died of cancer.
0: Data released by the HSE shows wide variations in performance in delivering cancer treatment for patients. The information was obtained by the Sinn Féin spokesman on health, David Cullinan, from a parliamentary question. Our health correspondent, Fergal Bowers.
2: This information covers 2025 and the first half of this year and details systemic anti-cancer therapy, radiation oncology and time to surgery for certain tumours where surgery is the first treatment. The data released by the HSE shows wide variations in performance in delivering cancer treatments for patients. For radiotherapy, 90% of new patients for radical treatment should receive it within 15 working days. For the first half of this year, 732 patients were outside of that key performance indicator. In relation to prostate cancer, just over 38% of patients had surgery last year within the recommended 30 working days. Improvements were seen in systematic anti-cancer therapy when the national figures for the first half of this year are compared with the first half of last year.
0: Tens of thousands of students will receive first-round offers of college places from the CAO this afternoon. The offers will be available on the CAO website. A cyclist has died following a hit-and-run in County Meath. The young man, who was in his late teens, was cycling at Nugentstown Kells at around 8 o'clock last night when he was in collision with a van. He was pronounced dead at the scene. The van driver did not stop. Gardaí are appealing to anyone with information to contact them. Now the weather.
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0: It'll be mild this morning with patchy rain, heaviest for northern counties. There'll be sunny spells and well-scattered, locally heavy and thundery showers. Today will be humid with highest temperatures ranging from 18 to 23 degrees.
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5: With the latest traffic and travel news, I'm Sinead Nuluchon. To the M8 northbound first in Tipperary, as we have reports of a vehicle on fire between junctions 11, Care South, and 10, Care North. Take care if you're in travelling on that motorway. In Meath, the Kells to Boreen Mean Road is closed at Nugentstown due to a fatal collision there. And in Dublin now, it's slow on the Phibsborough Road inbound at Doyle's Corner. On Amien Street inbound as well, between Connolly Station and Beresford Place, and on the South Circular Road southbound, where there's a queue between the Cunningham Road and St John's Road junctions. And that's the latest traffic and travel news.
6: 7:05, no doubt about what's on the front pages of the papers this morning, one of those days where they're all leading with the same story. Shane McElhattan has the details.
7: "We Will Always Love You, Dolly," is the exact same headline across the Irish Daily Star, Irish Sun and Irish Daily Mirror, and all the papers feature her as their lead photograph. The details of her extraordinary life fill many pages. The poverty she was born into. The Irish Daily Mail describing how her illiterate sharecropper father could only pay the doctor who delivered her in their one-room cabin in the Great Smoky Mountains in Tennessee with a sack of cornmeal. The Irish Independent recalls her enduring memory of proudly wearing a patchwork coat, painstakingly sewed together by her mother for school, only to be mocked and ridiculed by her classmates. The paper quotes her in later life, "The worst thing about poverty

0: It's not the actual living of it, but the shame of it. Tom Leonard in the Mail writes, ferocious hard work, an irrepressible talent, an endearing persona, and a sharp business brain transformed those deeply humble roots into a vast business empire that would have made her a billionaire if she hadn't given away so much money to good causes. The Irish Times writes, she was so gifted, she wrote two of the 20th century's greatest songs, Jolene and I Will Always Love You, in one day. And as her hundreds of songs earned accolades and record sales, her Imagination Library scheme donated over 150 million books to children around the world, including here in Ireland. The government's U-turn on the funding of the anti-ataxia drug Skyclarys is covered across the papers. The Mirror recalls the government had previously rejected it as too expensive at €280,000 per year per patient. The paper says the government cited a substantially improved offer by the company Biogen for prompting the change. The Times editorial says the episode raises two issues. One is the difficulty in making decisions on drugs, particularly for those with rare diseases and conditions. The other is what the affair says about the speed of negotiation and approval of drugs here, given Skyclarys was available elsewhere in Europe 2 years ago. How was it, asks the paper, that at the 11th hour in the protracted negotiations, the company decided it was able to provide the drug at much lower costs? The implications and details of the unprecedented rift between Canada and the United States continue to ripple through this morning's pages. O, as in O-W-E, Canada, is the Mirror's headline, over the story that Canada will now apply retaliatory tariffs on $20 billion worth of US goods after the US put 50% tariffs on Canadian goods when trade collapsed at the last minute last week. Canadian commentator Jen Gerson writes in The Examiner that this fundamental rupture in the values that have united North America is not a problem that can be wished away. This is a warning to the Western Alliance. We leave the last words to Dolly Parton. As late as last Friday, she was telling fans she was struggling with health issues after the death of her husband Carl Dean last year. I'm still healing. I'm still working. I still have so many things I want to achieve. I'm going to keep working as long as I can.
1: Shane McElhattan coming up. We'll have lots more on the passing of Dolly Parton. We'll remember her appearance at Paddy O'Shea's pub in Ventry and reflect on her life and legacy with journalist Eddie Rowley next.
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0: span 6 decades, she wrote 3,000 songs, including Jolene, which you heard there, the iconic ballad I Will Always Love You, which became an international hit for Whitney Houston, and many, many more. She won 11 Grammy Awards, released 49 studio albums, and collaborated with more artists on more than 100 records. She was the queen of country music, and her death was announced last night at the age of 80 by her nephew, Brian Seaver.
1: Dolly was a farmer, just like her daddy. He farmed the soil, she farmed songs and happiness. Dolly called me and said she wants to rest in a beautiful bed of plush cotton because after a life wearing heavy rhinestones, she finally deserves to be comfortable and have some rest. Rest in peace, Aunt Dolly. Aunt Granny, Gigi. May God bless Dolly Parton, and may God bless you all. She will always love you.
0: Dolly Parton was a frequent visitor to Ireland and played in sold-out venues in Dublin, Belfast, and live at the Marquee in Cork in 2008 and 2014. And of course, she sang A Coat of Many Colours at Paddy O'Shea's pub in Ventry in Kerry in 1990.
2: One of my sons pointed to Father of the Rim, Dolly Parton and Sean Austin. Dolly. So Father wrote, go hard to vote her. I was some winter tea, Dolly. You know I'm speaking Irish, I presume. But anyhow, that's our language back in this part of the peninsula. But you're very welcome to hard to vote her. And I was thinking this evening what would be the best present to give you. And the last big night we had here was in 1985 when I captained the Kerry team. And we won the All-Ireland. And this is my jersey. And it hasn't been washed since, so...
3: Thank you very much. You got your strength like that?

0: Once again.
1: Dolly Parton performing in Ventry in Paddy O'Shea's pub, singing A Coat of Many Colours. We can speak now to Eddie Rowley, showbiz editor with the Sunday World. Eddie, good morning and thanks for joining us this morning.
2: Good morning, Justin.
1: And how did that performance in Ventry come about?
2: Well, as far as I recall, she was just on holidays here in Ireland at the time with an Irish person from the US, and she was just down in County Kerry, of course, you know, one of the most beautiful places in the world, and doing the Ring of Kerry and all of that, and happened to wander into Paddy O'Shea's pub, and it seems to have happened by chance. I've never spoken to anyone who was there on the night, but she said herself, she wanted to call into an Irish pub, and she said, "Let's go into this one." And it just happened to be Paddy O'Shea's, and two of the most famous and revered trad music in the country were playing there that night, Steve Coney and Seamus Begley. She said, of course, there that she said she had no intention of getting up to sing. She wanted to be entertained. But I presume Paddy was a very persuasive man, as we know, quite a character. And he did persuade her to sing. They said the new Coat of Many Colours. So that was the song she sang.
1: Maybe it was the jersey that did it, because he gave her his, and you heard him sing it there, his 1985 All-Ireland winning jersey. And she kept that, I think, didn't she? And she had it in her home for many years.
2: She did. She did, and it was according to him in that clip there as well, unwashed from his efforts on the playing pitch that day. And she brought it back, and she treasured it, and she framed it, and she put it up in her basement where she did a lot of her recording work in Nashville. And I presume it's still there to this day. And she said, she never watched it.
1: Yeah, Eddie, you've been writing about music for many years now, and country music in particular. The news last night when it came of Dolly Parton's passing, it's bittersweet, isn't it? Because people are both celebrating her life, but also mourning her loss, because she was iconic. She was funny, irreverent, a brilliant songwriter, and had that amazing voice, and she leaves behind a remarkable legacy as well, doesn't she?
2: Well, that's what she said herself. Her legacy will be her songs, and you know, there were 3,000 songs she wrote, 450, I think, recorded, and all those number ones, and you know, they crossed all genres. She was inducted into the Country Music Hall of Fame, into the Rock and Roll Hall of Fame, those are the songs that are the soundtracks to so many people's lives. They are inspirational for people, for young women. I mean, she was quite inspirational in her life, in everything that she did, you know, with the Imagination Library, bequeathing 3 million books to preschool children around the world every month. And that came from the fact that, you know, she came from, as you noted there earlier on, a very, very poor background, the fourth child of 12 children. But her father could never read or write, and she saw how that impacted his life, because she said he was a very, very smart man, and it really held him back. So that literacy was a big part of her life, and he inspired then the Imagination Foundation, and he lived to see that and the impact of that, and knowing that he was the inspiration for it, and he was absolutely thrilled with that. She said, she did so much, you know. She had no political leanings that you know she certainly revealed. She said one time her dad was a Democrat, her mother was a Republican, but she said that she was a hypocrite. She joked in her own inimitable style,
1: and she was very good at
2: the medals of freedom from either the Trump administration or the Biden administration. You know, she stayed out of politics, but she was very vocal in her support of the marginalized and, you know, issues like the LGBT community and the Black Lives Matter. She was certainly very vocal in all of that, but she did it on her own terms.
1: Yes, and so she's got all of that as a legacy, and she's helped many children in Ireland as well, and we'll be hearing more about the Imagination Library later in the programme. But her songs, Eddie, I mean, as you said, she was a prolific songwriter, and we heard there in during It Says in the Papers that she wrote two songs, I Will Always Love You and Jolene, on the same day.
2: That's right. Yeah, that's right. She said that was a good day's work. It certainly was. And she saw her songs. She joked that her songs were children. She never had children in her marriage, but she joked that her songs were her children, and they were the ones that were going to support her in her old age. Now, she never stopped working, but she did value her talent. And you know, I Will Always Love You was written about her relationship with Porter Wagoner, her professional relationship. He was a major star when she started off in the business, and they were partners together, singing, recording together, and singing on a TV show. And eventually, she realized that, you know, she needed to get out of his shadow, because he was a big star, and move on. And it was difficult to part from him. So this was her parting song to him. Later on, Elvis Presley wanted to record it. And this was at the kind of early stages of her career. And of course, the rock and roll, the king of rock and roll, she was absolutely thrilled. She told everyone that Elvis was recording her song. And then Colonel Tom Parker, Elvis's manager, he said to her, "You're recording this song. Elvis is recording this song tomorrow, but Elvis only records a song if he owns the publishing rights, or at least 50% of the publishing rights. Mm-hmm. So we would need 50% of the publishing rights of the song." And she said, "I can't do that." Because, as I said, they were her children, but also she knew the value. And yes. What a smart business move that was, because it would go on to sell absolutely millions.
1: Yes.
2: In the 90s when Whitney Houston recorded it in the Bodyguard.
1: And just briefly then, Eddie, we'll be talking to Maura O'Connell and to Margot later on. Margot became her friend, and that was a friendship which endured. She had a lot of time for Ireland and for Irish artists and Irish people.
2: Oh, she loved Ireland. She absolutely loved Ireland. I was very fortunate to interview Dolly a couple of times, and mostly by phone, but I did meet her as well here in Ireland when she played the Old Point Theatre. And she just absolutely loved Ireland. And, you know, she just, Margot was got to know her members of her family and her sister Stella, and was recording an album in Nashville. She spent 6 weeks there working with Dolly. I'm sure she might tell you that. And Dolly came and recorded with her, and they struck up that friendship and maintained it. Now, it was at a distance. Dolly's a very, very busy lady right up until the end. She was even working on a musical that's set to open on Broadway in December, and she was looking forward to that. But yeah, Margot, you know, really appreciates the support that she gave her at that time in her life as well.
1: And we'll be hearing from her later. And Eddie, thank you very much for giving us your time this morning. Eddie Rowley, showbiz editor with the Sunday World. It's 7:22.
0: Tens of thousands of people, mostly teenagers, will find out later today where and what they're going to be doing from next month, based mostly on the results of their leaving certs, which they got last Friday. And there are a lot more applicants this year, which could increase the requirements for entry to some third level courses. Eileen Keelan is with us. She's head of communications at the CEO, the Central Applications Office, who processed the offers. Eileen, good morning. Thanks for taking our call today.
3: Good morning, Gavin.
0: So take us through what's going to happen today and when for students who've applied through the CAO.
3: Yeah, so the facility to view and accept your CAO offer opens at 2 o'clock today. However, some applicants may find out, so the wait might be shortened slightly for some, when the emails start issuing. So some emails will issue from noon today. But however, don't panic if one of your friends receives an email and you haven't received yours yet, because they are going out in batches over the space of a couple of hours. So ultimately, you'll be able to log in after 2 o'clock today to check, even if you haven't received your offer. But just a note, some might get those offers a little bit earlier.
0: What if you don't get an offer?
3: If you don't get an offer, you'll also receive an email from CAO, and it's called the Statement of Application Email. And that email will provide instructions for the applicant to log into their account to check for any errors or omissions that may have resulted in them missing out on an offer. And if they do spot any error or omission, they can log into their account and rectify that information. So all the instructions will be in the email, and obviously they can contact CAO as well by email or by phone.
0: What if you get an offer that you don't want?
3: Well, if you get an offer that you don't want, so if, for example, you get your first preference offer and you don't want it, unfortunately, there's nothing that can be done on that list. So if you got your first preference level 8, you won't receive any subsequent lower preference offers. You know, you can only go up. So if you got your third preference offer, you might be considered for your second or your first in a later round, but you won't be considered for any lower preference courses.
0: So when and how do you have to accept an offer by?
3: Yeah, so you have to have accepted your offer by Tuesday, the 1st of September at 3 p.m. You can accept right away if you wish to do so, or you can take some time to mull it over. Some applicants might receive two offers today. They might receive their Level 8 offer and their Level 7-6 offer. Those will issue in the same email if you have received an offer off both lists. So you might have a bit of... have to take a bit of time to decide which offer you want to accept. So just don't let that deadline of the 1st of September at 3 o'clock pass, as if you do, your offer will be offered to the next person on the waiting list for that course in round two.
0: So tell me about tomorrow and available places.
3: Yeah, the available places facility opens at noon tomorrow. And this is a facility that advertises courses that have places remaining after the offers have issued. Last year, we had about 150 courses on the available places facility. And what applicants do is they have to meet the entry requirements for these courses, but they can ignore the previously published points for the course, and they can insert an available places course onto their CAO application if there's one there that they are interested in. There are dates on the CAO website. There's more information on it if you go to cao.ie/AP. So dates by which you have to have added the course in if you want to be considered for round two. And more instructions there on how you actually insert the courses. So if you've already received an offer, you'd have to insert the available places course above any offer that you've already received. Or if you're still hoping to get an offer in a later round, then you'd put the available places course below any offers that you're still hoping to receive.
0: Eileen, thanks for speaking to us. We'll be talking more to Guidance Councillor Brian Mooney about this later in the programme. Eileen Keelan, Head of Communications at the CAO. 26 minutes past 7.
1: New figures from the HSE show that many cancer patients are not receiving treatment within recommended timeframes. Just over half of those awaiting lung cancer surgery were treated within 30 days in the first quarter of this year, far short of the 90% target. For prostate cancer patients, fewer than 4 in 10 received surgery on time last year. Sinn Féin's health spokesman is David Cullinan. He got the figures and he's with us now in our Waterford studio. David Cullinan, good morning.
4: Good morning, Justin.
1: Tell us about these recommended timeframes for getting cancer treatment and why they're so important.
4: Well, first of all, I want to commend all of the staff who work in all of our cancer centres, because I know the first-class job that all of those staff do to ensure that people get access and rapid access to cancer treatment and also improved outcomes. I also know a lot of innovation and research and development is being done in this state, and all of that is for the good. And there are parts of our cancer services which are performing well, and we can see that in the data which has been given to me. But there is also a concerning picture. So, for example, if you take radiotherapy, the figures are going in the wrong direction. 21% of patients were not seen within the recommended 15 working days. It's the same with lung cancer, where 43% of patients were not seen on time. Prostate cancer surgery, as you said, 62% of patients not seen. Breast cancer, similar figures. And what that shows is that thousands of patients are not getting the rapid access to care which is promised. And we know that cancer care is time sensitive. Every day that a person goes without treatment can have an impact on improved outcomes. And the gold standard which is set is ranges in terms of the different treatments. So it's 15 days for access to radiotherapy, it's 25 days for lung cancer, it's 30 days for prostate cancer. And those timeframes are set for a reason, because the quicker we get access for those surgeries and treatments for patients, the better the outcome is. So obviously it's very concerning that in a lot of hospitals those targets are not being met.
1: The HSC gave us a statement in which it said that where hospitals are challenged to meet the targets, this is often due to shortfalls in staffing levels, difficulty in accessing diagnostics, and in some areas problems with infrastructure and capacity. And it goes on to say that individual hospitals can respond with local improvement plans, additional clinics, outsourcing diagnostics, and reviewing patient pathway processes. What do you make of that?
4: I think it's a cop-out, because first of all, if they talk about staffing shortages, that is the responsibility of government and the HSE. In fact, we had a CEO of a major hospital in Cork last week talking about patient safety issues because we don't have enough staff. We have a recruitment embargo by another name in place. It takes far too long to recruit staff. So if we don't have the specialists in some hospitals, and we don't, that's on the government and that's on the HSE. In relation to hospital equipment, for many years, the Irish Cancer Society and I and others have been raising the fact that we have a lot of expensive scanning equipment and cancer equipment which is not being fully utilised because we don't have the radiographers, the radiation therapists, or a lot of that equipment is out of date and breaks down far too often, and that means that we're not getting bang for buck. But worse than that, it means patients are not getting access to a diagnostic scan quick enough.
1: What needs to be done then, in short?
4: I think the biggest response is we need multi-annual funding for the National Cancer Strategy. Again, the Irish Cancer Society have been calling for this for years. We need at least 30 million a year over the next 5 years to make sure that we hire the staff, that we have the equipment. And I want every single cancer patient to have the very best chance to have the best outcome. And when you look at some of the variations we're seeing across hospitals, again, it's a postcode lottery. That should not be the case. Every patient, every cancer patient deserves the very best chance, deserves rapid access to care, and that multi-annual funding for both capital infrastructure, for equipment, but also for staffing is badly needed.
1: Sinn Féin's health spokesman David Cullinan, thank you very much for joining us from our Waterford studio this morning. It's 7:30. Brian Jennings has the news headlines.
5: Thank you, Justin. Tributes are being paid to Dolly Parton, who died yesterday at the age of 80. These include Jane Fonda, Linda Ronstadt, Mick Jagger, Elton John and Cyndi Lauper, who said, "It would be hard to imagine a world without Dolly Parton." She used her success to help others, including her charity, donating millions of books to children. American flags are flying at half-mast across the United States. Data released by the HSE shows wide variations in performance in delivering cancer treatments for patients. The information was obtained by the Sinn Féin spokesman on health, David Cullinan, from a parliamentary question. Tens of thousands of students will receive the first round offers of college places from the CAO this afternoon. The offers will be available on the CAO website. Applicants will also receive an email notification and a text message if they had selected this option. A cyclist has died following a hit and run in County Meath. The young man, who was in his late teens, was cycling at Nugentstown Kells at around 8 o'clock last night when he was in collision with a van. Now, the weather forecast, it'll be mild this morning with patchy rain, heaviest for northern counties. There'll be sunny spells and well-scattered, locally heavy and thundery showers. Today will be humid with highest temperatures ranging from 18 to 23 degrees.
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7: With the latest traffic and travel news, I'm Sinead Uilechain. There's a vehicle on fire in Tipperary on the M8 northbound between junctions 11, Care South and 10, Care North, and there are delays in the area as a result. It's busy in Dublin on the M50 southbound from junction 5 Finglas to a collision before junction 6 Blanchardstown. It's in the right lane. Elsewhere in Dublin, there's a northbound queue now on Harold's Cross Road between Harold's Cross Park and the Grand Canal. In Limerick, there's a southbound queue on St Nessens Road between St Nessens Roundabout and University Hospital Limerick. And finally, in Meath, the Kells to Boreen Mean Road is closed at Nugentstown due to a fatal collision there. And that's the latest traffic and travel news.
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0: Darren Trehouse here. What on earth happened to Celtic, Darren?
11: I'll be honest with you, Gavin. I have absolutely no idea. And I was watching it myself live and they just collapsed. That's as simple as that. So out of the Champions League, 5-1 defeat to the Austrian side LASK, and it's really hard to get your head around this one because Celtic, they were 3-0 up from the first leg. They actually took the lead, so they were 4-0 up at one stage, and then it just a total collapse. They went on to score 4 times, including a late equaliser to take the game to extra time. To be honest with you, they could easily had won it before extra time. They were that dominant, and they scored a 5th end of the night in the extra time period. So 5-4 over the 2 legs. Martin O'Neill, the manager, says he takes full responsibility.
12: Really disappointing, and that's obviously down to me.
13: Is it down to you though?
12: Yeah, of course it is. I'm responsible for the team. I'm responsible for it, and I'm the manager of the side. I'm incredibly disappointed.
11: Yeah, I was doing a bit of channel hopping last night, and at the same time as Celtic were crashing out of Europe, Troy Parrott was making his Real Betis debut. Come on, with 19 minutes to
0: nearly
11: go.
0: Nearly scored.
11: The game was scoreless in the Mestalla, and he came on and certainly made an impact. His effort just wide, but then very involved in this really brilliant breakaway goal for Betis. Held the ball up, quick pass, and they won it 1-0. So he had nice embrace there with his manager as well, Pellegrini, afterwards. He definitely made the difference. In the English League Cup last night, was one all Premier League game, Leeds and Nottingham Forest. Leeds winning 2-0, so that's the second win over Leeds, second win over Forest in the space of a couple of days. Beat them in the Premier League at the weekend. Also wins there last night for Ipswich, Coventry and Hull. Brentford, another really impressive display as they beat Birmingham City 6-1. Nathan Collins with 2 headed goals there. Dylan Brown McMonagall is expected to make a full recovery following a bad fall at Bellewstown yesterday. He spent last night in hospital. He's recovering. His injuries are expected to keep him out for a number of weeks. The Bellewstown card, the rest of the card was called off as a result of that. And in rowing, big day ahead for 2 Irish crews competing at the World Championships in Amsterdam today. The pair of Imogen Magner and Natalie Long, they'll be in semi-final action at 3:27, and then at 3:54, the double scull partnership of Zoe Hyde and Max Kremen, they will be on the water, and both those races are live on the RTE player. Finally, some good sailing news for Finn Lynch, who's taken the overall lead following the opening day of the ILCA 7 Men's World Championships. These championships taking place in Dunleary, first Olympic sailing class to be staged in this country in over 25 years.
1: Darren, thank you. We'll be talking to Maura O'Connell later in the programme about her collaboration and memories of Dolly Parton, but business news is next.
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0: A police officer in the north of Ireland has been sacked for having a sexual relationship with the woman he met during an investigation, intimidating a former partner and attempting to falsify evidence. He was also found to have failed to declare multiple conflicts of interest and asked a colleague to lie. A report by the Police Ombudsman for Northern Ireland, published today, has described the officer's behaviour as a catalogue of corruption, which had the potential to do serious damage to public trust and confidence in policing. For more, we're joined by our Northern editor, Vincent Kearney. Morning, Vincent. You've seen this report. Take us through the details of the case, which involves a huge range of misconduct by this officer.
18: It does indeed, Gavin. I mean, the police ombudsman said this was predatory behaviour by a police officer, which he said was one of the most serious forms, if not the most serious form, of police corruption. The PSIT constable asked the Ombudsman back in November 2021 to investigate allegations that this officer had abused his position for sexual purposes. Now, Gavin, this case involves an investigation back in 2018 into allegations by two women, referred to as Woman A and Woman B, who had each accused the other of assault. This officer was asked to work on that investigation by taking a statement from Woman B. He failed to declare that he'd been in a sexual relationship with the other woman 2 years earlier and was still in contact with her. And then, within 24 hours of meeting Woman B to take a statement, the officer contacted her through social media. They began a sexual relationship. A short time later, they were living together and they had a child together before the relationship ended in early 2020. But his misconduct didn't stop there. 5 weeks after taking Woman B's handwritten statement, the officer tried to falsify the evidence. He created a typed version of the statement. He changed the date of it. He asked a fellow officer to sign it instead of him. But that officer refused to do so and reported the incident. Ombudsman investigators also found that a week before meeting Woman B to take her statement, the officer had been appointed to investigate an allegation of assault by her former boyfriend. Now, he didn't declare that he was in a relationship with the alleged victim, and that investigation continued until March 2019, by which time Woman B was expecting this officer's child. The investigation and his activities also included an incident in 2021 when he threatened to send intimate photographs of a former partner to her family, who he believed she had made a complaint of misconduct about him. And when the officer's phone was examined, it was found to contain 51 images of the woman, including an intimate photograph that he sent anonymously to her in a letter, threatening to send further photographs to her family. So an absolute catalogue of misconduct.
0: The police ombudsman has described this former officer's behaviour as appalling, Vincent.
18: Yes, the ombudsman, Jackie Durkin, was clearly shocked by the extent of the misconduct. The officer was arrested by our investigators, and a file was sent to the Public Prosecution Service, which directed no prosecution. Now, the Ombudsman had said her office sent an evidence-based file with what they believed was sufficient evidence for them to consider should there be a prosecution, but added that that decision is, of course, a matter for the Public Prosecution Service. But the matter was then referred to the PSNI, and the officer was dismissed in April of this year after a finding of gross misconduct. And the Ombudsman, as you said, has welcomed the decision to sack him.
19: Predatory behaviour by police officers is in one of the most serious forms, if not the most serious form, of police corruption. So the fact that the vulnerability of this woman that he met in the conduct of his duties and within 24 hours had made contact with her and then went on to form a sexual relationship with her, I think that in itself would be misconduct in its own right. So those things added together, I believe, certainly add up to a catalogue of corruption. And it's important that this officer, the Police Service of Northern Ireland, having received the file and recommendation for disciplinary proceedings, took the decision to dismiss this officer. And I think that's the right thing for all of us. The Police Service of Northern Ireland is better off today because he is no longer in their ranks.
0: That's Jackie Durkin. Vincent, what have the police said in response to the report?
18: Well, Gavin, in a statement, the PSI said the serious misconduct identified in this case was intolerable and unacceptable. Chief Superintendent Stephen Murray, now he's head of the PSI's Professional Standards Department, which heard the disciplinary case. He said police officers are entrusted with significant powers and responsibilities, and that trust must never be abused for personal or sexual gain. He said the behaviour in this case involves failures to declare conflicts of interest, dishonesty, conduct which undermined the integrity, impartiality and professionalism expected of every police officer. Now, he acknowledged the harm that this kind of behaviour can cause to those directly affected and the wider damage to public confidence in policing. And the chief superintendent added that it's important to note, he said, that the overwhelming majority of officers and staff serve communities with integrity, professionalism and care.
0: But, Vincent, this is far from an isolated case. There's more.
18: That's right. I mean, the police ombudsman revealed earlier this year that investigations into allegations involving officers accused of abusing their positions for sexual purposes account for 36% of our officers' most serious cases. And those targeted in these cases include victims of domestic abuse and crime, people who are classified as vulnerable. More than 60 cases have been reported to the ombudsman since 2018. And Jackie Durkin confirmed yesterday that 47 investigations are currently ongoing. One of those investigations includes a former PSI officer arrested last year on suspicion of rape and dozens of other alleged offences. So as you said, there are many more cases in the pipeline, and this does appear to be a very, very serious issue for the PSI.
0: Vincent, thank you. That's our Northern editor, Vincent Kearney, with the time coming up to 7:45.
1: And time for business news now, and Tanya Royce is here. And Tanya, a few more words about Dolly Parton, not only a great entertainer, singer and songwriter, but also a very savvy businesswoman.
20: Indeed, Dolly Parton had a sprawling business empire, which included, among other things, Dollywood, a large theme park in Tennessee. It attracts 3 million visitors every year and is the main employer in the county. Now, as we heard earlier, she also knew the value of owning her own work, retaining ownership of thousands of her songs, and famously saying no to Elvis Presley. Here's Paul Milliken, feature reporter for Fox 5 Atlanta, who interviewed Dolly Parton many times.
21: Elvis Presley really loved that song, I Will Always Love You, and he wanted to record it, and she was thrilled to have him record it, but his manager said, if he records it, we'll have half of the publishing rights. And even as a young singer-songwriter, Dolly Parton knew that was not going to work for her. So she said no, Elvis Presley did not record the song. You hear, you know, today you talk about somebody like a Taylor Swift who's buying back her masters and wants to own her catalog, and I think that kind of there's a line straight back to Dolly Parton and the business sense that she displayed at such a young age.
20: So Dolly was a trailblazer for future generations of female artists and businesswomen.
1: Very interesting. Tanya, elsewhere things are heating up in Germany, where the future of Volkswagen is uncertain. What's happening there?
20: Yes, this week the CEO of Volkswagen, Oliver Blum, is visiting German plants, trying to convince staff that mass layoffs and restructuring is necessary to save the car manufacturer. Now, it won't be easy for him as it involves large-scale job cuts between 50,000 and 100,000 staff and possible closures of 4 factories. Now, since the plan was made public earlier this year, Blum faced fierce opposition from employees and rival stakeholders, which include powerful labour unions and the government. Now, yesterday, Blum was reportedly booed by workers at the company's headquarters in Wolfsburg, where he spoke to 10,000 people.
1: Okay, and why does VW need this transformation? Are things really that bad?
20: Well, Blum earlier called the situation at the car maker more than critical, saying the problems will only intensify in the coming years. There are several issues with Volkswagen. First, the Chinese competition is fierce. For more than 2 decades, Volkswagen was the best-selling automaker in China. Now, but sales there have slumped dramatically in recent years, and local producers like BYD and Geely are now way ahead. U.S. tariffs and weak European demand also didn't help Volkswagen's profits. Now, factories in Germany are now underused. There are suggestions of shifting production of China-focused models to Germany to support those underused plants. But one interesting point Blum made was that workers laid off from German's plants could potentially move into the defence industry, which has seen record revenues in Germany in recent years. And that could be symptomatic of a broader employment shift in Europe's largest economy.
1: All right, very interesting. And now, here at home, 1/5 of commercial properties lie vacant in the northwest. What's happening there?
20: Now, more than 14% of Ireland's commercial properties stood vacant between April and June this year nationally. Now, that's according to the latest Geodirectory commercial vacancy rates report prepared heard by EY. For the first time since 2013, there was a marginal decrease in the number of empty properties, but only by 0.1%. Now, for over a decade, however, the number of vacant commercial properties suited for offices, shops or other businesses have been decreasing. Now, the highest commercial vacancy rates continue to be concentrated in the west and northwest of the country. For example, in Donegal, more than 20% of commercial properties are empty, with the rate also high in Sligo, Galway and Limerick. And here's Simon McAllister, a partner at EY.
2: It does show a really continuing divide between areas that are benefiting from population growth, from employment and from investment, particularly in the east and in larger cities, compared to those that do face challenges sustaining commercial activity, particularly in the west and the northwest. We can see in the data, and it's a really amazing data set in terms of how granular it is, the massive variation between some towns, even within counties, in terms of commercial vacancies. And I think that underlines the need for sustained investment and for policy measures to support vibrant town centres across the country.
20: Now, if we talk about towns and urban areas, Shannon and County Clare registered the highest rate of empty properties at almost 35%, while Carrigaline and Cork and Greystones and Wicklow have the lowest rate of empty commercial properties of 5-7%.
1: Tanya, thank you for that. It's 7:49, and the tributes continue to pour in for the country music star Dolly Parton, whose death was announced yesterday at the age of 80. Paul McCartney said her songwriting, her singing and her philanthropy was unrivaled in the world of country music. Beyoncé said she was the North Star and the one of one. Oprah Winfrey simply said that we are all better because she was here. The Queen of Country Music collaborated with other artists on more than 100 albums. Back in 2009, Dolly collaborated on Naked with Friends, an album by Ireland's Maura O'Connell. This is Dolly and Maura on their version of the Jimmy McCarthy song Bright Blue Rose.

0: That's Bright Blue Rose, and I spoke with Maura O'Connell earlier, who joined us from her home in Nashville, Tennessee, and I asked her what her thoughts were on hearing that song again.
1: Well, the song number one is very special, and having Dolly singing it was extra special, and even though I wasn't in the studio when she recorded it, I was told that she loved the song, and she loved the sentiment, and she loved the spirituality of it, and of course it was an honor to have her sing. It was anything to do with Dolly was an honor. She was a very special person, and she was just like herself. I mean, I think everybody knows that. I mean, she was very self-deprecating, but she was beyond everything you could imagine. You know, she was just very special, and her voice was very, very beautiful, and that was just one of her many talents.
0: She seemed to be very warm, very kind, smart, and very, very funny, at least in interviews. I mean, you met her, you knew her. What was she like in reality?
1: Well, now, when you say I knew her, I did know her a little. I mean, I wasn't friends with her. I had sung on a couple of her records, and she sang on the Bright Blue Rose. The first time, I think it was 1989, I had flown back from Ireland to Nashville the night before, and I got a message on my, back then they used to have, you know, the message on the recording thing. And there was a message, would I come in and sing on a song for Dolly at 10 o'clock the following morning. So I ramble in, like, looking like something that had been dragged through a bush backwards, you know, my hair askew and, you know, not dressed up, no makeup, nothing, you know. And, just, you know, I got there in time, and my sinuses were bothering me, and I didn't really expect Dolly to be there, and there she was, dressed to the nines, the hair, the makeup, the clothes, the 4-inch heels, and she's like, she was 4 foot herself, and she was still small, but she looked, she could have walked into a magazine shoot or a movie, and she just gave me the loveliest hug, and I was just so shocked, and I said, I'm sorry, I don't know if I'd be able to sing, my throat is all messed up, and she just, oh honey, you'll be just fine, and she went off and she made me tea with honey and lemon, and she came and said, now you're going to be just fine, and I'm going to go out there now into the studio, and you're just going to be fine, and you just sing it, and it's going to be great. That was Dolly, and she was just so sweet.
0: I've been trying to think of an artist who has as broad an appeal as Dolly Parton, and there are very, very few. Why do you think she was so loved by so many people across so many generations?
1: Because she was so genuine and so caring. I read today that she could have been a billionaire, but she gave so much of her money away. I don't know if many people know this in Ireland. She started a program in where she grew up, in the little area of Tennessee in the Hollers, called the Imagination Library, because her dad couldn't read, and he felt that held him back. And she started a thing called the Imagination Library, and every kid up to the age of 5 got a book every year. And then she expanded it to where eventually she gave away 330 million books. And did you know that 80,000 of them have been given in Ireland since 2019? If you have a penny or two to spare, the Imagination Library would be a lovely support for her, and I mean a tribute to her.
0: That's right, that's right. And we'll be talking about that later in the program. Do you have a favorite Dolly song yourself, Maura?
1: It's funny. My sister Alisheen had bought the 45, if anyone remembers what a 45 was, of Jolene. And I suppose that was the first song of Dolly's that I had heard. Now, if you'd asked me back then if I liked country music, I'd have said absolutely not. But I loved that song, and I could hear it. But I also remember hearing her sing in the early 80s, I Will Always Love You, and I loved that, even before it became a huge, huge hit, a massive hit. But Jolene, I think, because it was the first song I heard of hers.
0: And she was an inspiration too, wasn't she, for many women who were trying to make it in the music industry?
1: Oh, absolutely, I would imagine so. I mean, even though I was never in the country music sphere, I know she would have... She was singular, though. I mean, I don't think anybody has ever reached the heights of across all genres, you know, beyond the realms of country music as she has, except for maybe, I can't imagine anybody off the top of my head. But if she certainly would have been someone to aspire to be, for sure. If you have a penny or two to spare, the Imagination Library would be a lovely support for her, and I mean, a tribute to her.
0: And that was singer Maura O'Connell sharing her thoughts with us about the passing of Dolly Parton. The time is 7:55.
2: 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Siobhan Ryan is here with the weather forecast.
3: Thanks, Gavin, and very good morning now from Met Aaron. Well, it's an unsettled picture. Rain or showers each of the days, heavy and thundery at times. Mild this morning, but rather dull and damp too, with patchy outbreaks of rain, heaviest for the north and northeast. And while sunny spells will gradually break through, some well scattered showers will develop. And those showers will be locally and heavy and thundery later, mainly further west. A humid day ahead, highs of 18 to 23 degrees, warmest further west, and that comes with a mostly light easterly breeze. Now, any lingering thundery showers will clear early tonight, with mostly dry weather following, but with areas of mist and fog setting in too. Towards morning then, some rain will begin to feed into southern fringes. Mild and humid tonight, temperatures not falling below 12 to 16 degrees. So tomorrow Thursday will start out dry but quite misty overall, and that rain for southern fringes will slowly extend to eastern and southern counties, heavy and persistent at times, with a chance of thunderstorms and the potential too for surface flooding. In contrast, though, it will be drier and warmer for the west and northwest, with some warm, sunny spells. Highs tomorrow, then, of 18 to 24 degrees in mostly light northeast or variable breezes. Then for Friday, it's looking like a day of brighter sunny spells, scattered showers, some possibly heavy, thundery ones for the northeast later. Highs on Friday will range 18 to 23 degrees, and that comes with a moderate northwest breeze. And then for the weekend, well, Saturday at the moment looks set to begin quite dull with scattered rain, quickly clearing eastwards, an improvement for the afternoon with sunny spells and well scattered showers following, mostly dry by evening with some nice late sunshine and afternoon highs of 17 to 22 degrees. Sunday at the moment looks like a dull, wet day with outbreaks of rain on and off for the day, heavy and persistent at times. Today then, in brief, well, a mild morning with patchy rain, heaviest for the north and northeast, some sunny spells developing, but well scattered locally thundery showers developing too, mainly further west, and a very humid day too. Afternoon highs of 18 to 23 degrees, warmest further west, and that comes with a light easterly breeze. That's your latest weather update. 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

Babu, Kakuma, if I feel the center, Kazuka, Makano, Kakuma, Kamaya, Kamaraka, Militaka, Supi, Ukubia, Biltara, Kiratara, Tumunchi, Sabakundi, Nan.

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1: Hello and welcome. I'm Sierra Krieger-Wolf and you're listening to Czechia in 30 Minutes, the show where we give you a rundown of what's recently been happening in the country in just half an hour. Coming up on today's show, the death of a Liberec Zoo sea lion after swallowing a child's toy raises safety concerns. Prague's former Rohan Island concrete plant could be transformed into an urban farm. We'll hear from a game historian about players' fascination with historical video games, and later, a look into the first global system monitoring drought and forecasting its impacts. All that and more, but first, Danielle Lazarova with the news.
0: News.
2: MPs are due to reconsider a controversial government amendment to budget laws. President Petr Pavel vetoed the bill, saying it threatens the long-term sustainability of public finances. Opposition MPs fear the legislation would allow the government to spend more and increase the state debt by loosening fiscal responsibility rules. The government is determined to override the president's veto with its majority in the lower house. U.S. helicopter maker Sikorsky has selected Czech company Česká letecká servisní as its first authorized distribution center for Black Hawk helicopter parts in the European Union. The company, part of businessman Jaroslav Strnad's Helicopter Alliance Group, will provide parts to Black Hawk operators across the European Union. Sikorsky says the move will strengthen its service presence in Europe and help ensure faster deliveries. An autopsy has confirmed that the death of a valuable male South American sea lion at Liberec Zoo was most likely caused by a children's toy. Veterinarians found the head of a doll lodged between the animal's stomach and small intestine during the autopsy. They found no other possible cause of death. With the sea lion's death, Liberec

0: ground. In the above ground section, only gas-powered and air guns will be used, meaning that the range will not create a noise burden for the surrounding area. The facility is fully accessible to people with disabilities and has already attracted interest from the Czech national parachuting team. It is also expected to host international competitions. An Asian hornet was repeatedly spotted in Libiechov in the Mělník area in July and early August, according to the Czech Nature Conservation Agency. The agency says the invasive species poses a significant threat, particularly to honeybee colonies and wild insects. So far, efforts to find other specimens or a nest have been unsuccessful. The Czech Nature Conservation Agency is asking the public to help report sightings of this species, its spokeswoman Karolina Šulová told the Czech news agency. The police is planning to install cameras at around 40 railway crossings across the Czech Republic, Novinky.cz reported. The footage will make it easier for police to penalize reckless and dangerous behavior. Not all rail crossings have security barriers and drivers often ignore red lights. Around 200 people are killed in accidents at rail crossings in this country annually. Since the beginning of this year alone, police have issued more than 700 fines for offenses at these spots. Turning now to sport, Czech tennis player Markéta Vondroušová has appealed against her four-year ban to the Court of Arbitration for Sport. The court confirmed the appeal on Monday. Vondroušová, the 2023 Wimbledon champion, was handed the ban in June after missing an out-of-competition doping test at her Prague home last December. She said the tester arrived outside her designated time slot and that she was experiencing an acute stress reaction at the time. The hearing date has not yet been set. If Vondroušová loses her appeal, the ban would run until June 2030. And finally, a quick look at the weather forecast. Wednesday should be partly cloudy to overcast with scattered showers and daytime highs between 17 and 22 degrees Celsius. I'm Daniela Lazarová, and that's the end of the news.
1: A sea lion died at a zoo in the north Bohemian city of Liberec over the weekend after part of a child's toy evidently got stuck in its gullet. Two other sea lions have also died by choking at the institution in the past. Ian Willoughby has more.
2: A recording made of the large South American sea lion Hugo at Liberec Zoo last week. On Saturday morning, the animal was found dead in its pool by a member of staff. Luboš Melichar is chief zookeeper at Liberec Zoo.
3: Nic nás nevarovalo, že by měl být zdravotně nějak.
4: There were no indications that he had any medical issues. He was behaving normally, eating during feeding time. There wasn't any problem with him prior to this.
2: However, 2 days before the sea lion was found dead, the body of a small child's plastic doll had been discovered in its water. And a post-mortem carried out on the body found that the head of the doll had been lodged between the animal's stomach and small intestine. Officials said no other potential cause of death had been found. The sea lion was relatively old at 17 years of age, but with the number of sea lions in captivity declining, was considered a valuable male within the European breeding program. The fact the headless body of the doll was found in the animal's pool has led to questions as to whether enough action was taken, but officials say they didn't have many options. Head zookeeper Melichar told Novinky.cz that nobody had seen the sea lion swallow part of the doll. Furthermore, examining the animal internally would have required anesthetizing it, which is considered both difficult and risky. What's more, a piece of plastic wouldn't have shown up on X-ray or ultrasound. The zoo's director, David Niedlo, said it was not known where the body of the doll had gone, and it wouldn't have made sense to expose the animal to extreme stress, Novinky.cz reported. Hugo was the last sea lion at Liberec Zoo, which had kept the animal since the mid-1970s. And it wasn't the first to evidently meet its demise in this way. Two other sea lions died at the zoo because of foreign objects in their digestive tracts. Following the second death a decade ago, the zoo made changes to a barrier separating visitors from the sea lion's pool and installed cameras. There are now plans to reinforce

0: Tamara system. However, it's not clear whether Liberec Zoo will acquire more sea lions. Lubosh Melikar again.
1: They don't do so great in zoos. It will only be possible to place sea lions in spaces made for larger groups, as that is natural for them. Also, there is a trend to keep them in salt water, which we don't possess.
0: Laboratory tests are still being carried out, meaning the choking explanation is still officially considered provisional.
2: Thank you, Ian Willoughby, for that report. A concrete plant on Prague's Rohan Island between Prague's Karlin and Liban districts could soon become an urban farm. Local councillors have put forward a new plan for the site, which includes growing areas, a greenhouse, and a new lookout point. Ruth Frankova has the details.
1: Rohan Island is one of those parts of Prague that many people pass without really noticing. Once a real island in the Vltava River, it was gradually connected to the mainland as the river channels around it were filled in. Today the area is a mix of old industrial sites, open spaces and new development. One of those old industrial sites is the concrete plant, which has been operating here since the 1970s. It is due to close in 2028, and Prague 8 wants to transform it into an urban farm. Architect and project co-author Michal Fischer explains what that could look like.
3: The urban farm consists of several parts. There are growing areas and production areas. Then there are park areas running through the concrete plant, ideally as much as possible, so that the site stops being a barrier to access from the city to the river.
1: Some of the existing structures could also take on a completely new role. The gravel conveyor, which runs about 15 meters above the ground, could become a 160-meter-long greenhouse. The concrete silos could be turned into a lookout point with view towards Holešovice and Petrín. Fischer says the plan is to make use of what is already there, rather than simply demolishing the old industrial structures.
3: We would like to preserve the basic industrial elements and give them a new meaning. Why spend a lot of money removing these things and then create a new park when we already have a head start on what could eventually be here?
1: Prague 8 councillor Radomír Nepil says the new farm could be more than just a place to grow food. It could also bring people together and help the area cope with drought and rainwater.
3: There will be something for everyone here. It has a community function where people of different generations can meet. Of course, drought is also an issue. We need to think about how to manage rainwater, how to retain it, and how to use it.
1: Turning the concrete plant into a farm would still require major changes, including removing much of the existing concrete and redesigning the area. The transformation is expected to cost hundreds of millions of crowns, with Prague 8 hoping to cover part of the cost with EU funding. The district now plans to present the proposal to Prague City Hall. The proposed farm would be part of a much bigger transformation of Rohan Island. New housing and green spaces are being built in the former industrial area, including the planned Manjiny Park, while access to the river is also being improved.
2: Ruth Frankova with that report. Deliverance is drawing players to real Czech historical sites. But how much can a video game actually teach us about the past? Vít Pohanka talks to Jan Kremer, game historian at Charles University, about the fascination with historical video games.
4: Us game historians, we praise historical games for two main reasons. The first one is that they inspire us to study and learn more about history. So we, in our spare time, we have a hobby to play historical games, and then, for example, we can go and study history, and this happens very often with history students nowadays.
5: So do you think the immersive nature of a game can make history more tangible than, say, a book, a film, or a museum? Or does that very sense of kind of being there risk giving players a false confidence that they really know what the past was like when we don't really know that, do we?
4: Yeah, I have to say that every generation or even every social group has its favorite media. And games nowadays are very good in, as you've mentioned, in their immersiveness, so in transporting meanings and skills, a quality which is called procedural rhetoric, a term coined by Jan Bogost, who is a also game researcher. But still, we already have studies that, for example, where when teachers introduced historical games in historical classes, some of the students were happy and they welcomed it, but some of them refused to play historical games. So it depends on every group, on every individual.
5: If you were to explain where this particular game, Kingdom Come, where does it get the history, in your view, particularly right, and where does it need to tell a compelling story, inevitably kind of lead it away from what historians actually know?
4: We as game historians really don't judge or fact-check history as in games or in movies or in literature as some of the traditional historians do. We mostly analyze how the history in the game was constructed, why it was instructed in this way, and how it is perceived by the contemporary players. I think that this makes much more sense and it's much more fun for us. But to somehow answer your question, games, they have to be games. They have to work as games, function as games. So they have to be entertaining. They have to be successful economically. They have to be well reviewed. And when they, if they inspire us to learn more about history, the better. But their purpose is not to teach us history. And this is the same with historical movies, historical books, historical comics. This is the same in all the popular history, including games.
2: That was Feet Bohanka. Czech and U.S. scientists launched TerraDrought, the first global system for monitoring drought and forecasting its impacts. To better understand how this tool works, what kind of data it provides, and who it can help, Ruth Frankova spoke with Miroslav Tenka, bioclimatologist and team leader at the Global Change Research Institute of the Czech Academy of Sciences.
1: So first of all, what exactly is TerraDrought? Where can people access it and what kinds of information does it provide?
6: Well, TerraDrought is hosted both by the Global Change Research Institute and the National Drought Monitoring, which is based in the Czech Republic. So if you go terradrought.eu, that would be one way. The other one, it's National Drought Mitigation Center of the University of Nebraska-Lincoln in the U.S. So that's another way to get to it with their website terradrought.unl.edu. And that's basically a joint product of these two centers. NDMC is working, at least in North America, drought since about 1995. Czech Globe has joined the club since 2012. We do Czech, and later on, from about 2018, we do a global drought monitoring in collaboration with the Vindi.com company. But our main motivation was basically to introduce a system that would combine the strength of Czech and U.S. partners and their expertise. And the knowledge, because we realized while there are many national and even continental drought monitoring systems, very few of them have forecasts, and there is none true real-time drought monitoring, not even close regarding the monitoring of impacts in near real time. So we decided to change that because we think the capability and technical possibilities are in our hands, and in the changing environment and the changing climate, drought is becoming one of the key factors in terms of the climate extremity, and we wanted to sort of allow people to get better information, but also even a warning or some sort of indication what's going to happen in the coming days.
1: So what specific things does the system monitor and how can this information be used?
6: What you can currently see on the TerraDrought, both the information about the actual soil moisture and how the soil moisture is deviating from what we would expect be in the given region. But we also monitor more standard and conventional drought indices that try to sort of monitor a water balance over a region over the longer period of time from, let's say, single month to several years. And this allows basically to evaluate at which conditions my given region is at the moment in relation to the historical climate. That's one way. The user can also look into the forecast, so what is going to happen during next approximately 10 days, whether, for example, if I am now in drought, is there a chance that within next week the situation will improve significantly or there is no chance of improving? That can be important for decision-making, even if it's only a week. We plan to extend this forecast, but that's sort of work in progress. But there is a second part which is related to drought impacts, and that's something that has not been done and has not been available so far. We have drought that we can define by many different ways, but when drought truly matters, that's when it affects society or agriculture production, productivity of energy, but also transportation and etc. And what we try to do, we try to compile every week all the sources across the world from 14 languages that are covering drought in some respect. We catalog these impacts and we georeference them country by country. And what we try to do is to give reasonably robust assessment of how drought is impacting individual regions. That's important also as part of sort of assessment and early warning. So if I know, okay, there are in the given region major droughts in the past, and I already see that there has been sort of news in the local newspapers indicating that there are some worries about the local harvest, and it's happening, for example, in Australia. If I'm a trader with the grain, it might be important information. On the other hand, if I am sort of person responsible for shipping and I'm looking why I have a delay with shipping from South America and I realize there is a low water level in Amazon River, that might be something that can explain the situation on the market. So there are multiple ways this information can be used, but primarily, and that's the scientific reason behind that, we so far lacked a system that it would in the same time monitor sort of physical indicators like soil moisture or sort of deviation from the water balance and the real world impacts. We always had to do it ex post after the event was happening. And what we managed to achieve with this particular product is that we can do it in real time.
1: Who is Terra Drought intended to serve in practice? You have already mentioned farmers, traders, so I guess it might be useful to a very wide range of professions.
6: We hope it will be useful to a very large sort of portfolio of professions. In the US, drought information are used not only by farmers, but also, for example, stock exchange in trying to index the prices of key commodities. There are multiple uses also in terms of strategic decision-making, sort of to realize and understand the trade. It has consequences, for example, in the grain markets, buying the right to, for example, purchase wheat or maize production would be affected if I would know that, okay, my typical producer or the supplier is facing drought, so I may check with him whether he would be able to deliver what he promised to avoid unwanted surprises. But what we also try to do is try to basically raise awareness that, okay, there are situations that many droughts go unnoticed. They are not given attention in the media, and we only report and start to act on drought when it's usually too late to do any meaningful difference.
1: How many people are actually involved in collecting the data and running the whole system?
6: It is a surprisingly small group. Of course, behind the forecasting and monitoring of the physical parts, sort of soil moisture, there is a major modeling effort in the European Center for Medium Range Forecast in Reading, from which we get data that are provided by our colleagues from Windy, and then we visualize it on their app. But for this particular sort of website, we provide not only these information, but the drought impacts as well. And this is a combination of AI methods, but especially dedicated team of our undergraduate and graduated students that have been collecting the data for past 4 years. Launching the website was possible only after we collected data for several years. basically more than 15,000 records has been collected, and dozens of thousands had to be sort of reviewed. So it's been monumental effort. The number of students has always been below 10. So currently, I think we have 8 colleagues, but it's a similar team that is behind InterDrought or InterSucho website that is known in Central Europe as more detailed system. And of course, there are colleagues from UNL, from Nebraska, that are currently working on the global sort of integrated indicator of drought that would try to make a nice, meaningful map that would, at the end, provide sort of one compiled information for a quick overview to just to see whether situation is getting better or worse, to have in this fast-paced world sort of quick reference.
1: And finally, what does the latest data say about the current drought situation in Czechia?
6: Well, currently, and we launched the system on purpose in winter months, so when we have time to tune it, so situation is relatively good. We have to say that in European Union, we have very little drought, including Czech Republic at the moment, in terms of the soil moisture deficits, and we see very little of impacts. So, frankly saying, I mean, we are in the bad season, and currently no drought, fortunately, for at least for a couple of weeks, is on the horizon.
2: That was Miroslav Timka speaking there to Ruth Frankova. And we've reached the end of today's program here on Radio Prague International. 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

0: Welcome to God's Mighty Word with John Reed. Today, you'll hear how God's power can work more effectively in your life and the keys to His promises becoming real for you.
1: Hi, this is John Reed. Thanks for joining God's Mighty Word today. We've been talking about the gift of the Spirit. But I want you to understand that the Holy Spirit Himself and all that He encompasses and all that He brings to us as believers is a great gift by itself from God. That when Jesus ascended up to the right hand of God the Father, He knew we needed help. We needed help to live this Christian life. We needed help to draw close to God. We needed help in prayer. We needed help with our faith. We needed help with just living for God the way we should. And He said, I will not leave you alone after I ascend to heaven, but I will give you another helper. And that's what we've been talking about, is the help of the Holy Spirit. The help that the Holy Spirit wants to help you with today and every day for the rest of your life. So let's not be ignorant. Let's not pay attention to what Jesus says the Holy Spirit has been sent here for, because He's been sent here for you and me. He's been sent to help us do the things for God. He's sent to help us not only to minister for the things of God, but to get close to God itself, to draw close to the Lord in prayer, to help us build our faith, to help us study the Word of God. There's not a facet of your Christian life that the Holy Spirit has not been given to you for. But let's look at what Paul the Apostle said in 1 Corinthians chapter 12. And we're talking about spiritual gifts. And yes, the Holy Spirit has so many multifunctions as our comforter, as our strengthener, as our intercessor, as our standby. But 1 Corinthians chapter 12, there are many spiritual gifts listed. And thank God that the spiritual gifts are given to us by the Holy Spirit. But let's find out about them. Because at the very beginning here, Paul says, now concerning spiritual gifts, brethren, I do not want you to be unaware. The King James Version says, I don't want you to be ignorant. If you've been given something, it's our job, which is probably the easiest job, is to find out what it is and to find out how it works. All the hard work was done on the cross. All the hard work was done in heaven by Jesus, the plan of redemption, by sending the Holy Spirit, by the Holy Spirit coming into your heart. All the hard work was done by God. Now He's asking you to study and to find out and to discover what the Holy Spirit wants to do through the gifts of the Spirit in your life. Now, verse 4. There are varieties of gifts, but the same Spirit. Thank God for all the diverse gifts of the Spirit. You know, there's 8 billion people in this world today. There's a lot of needs. And therefore, there's a lot of various gifts of the Holy Spirit to help people. Now, verse 5, and there are varieties of ministries in the same Lord. Thank God that there's many different kinds of ministries. Preaching ministries, teaching ministry, helping ministries, administration ministries. There's tremendous variety. But then look at verse 7. But to each one is given the manifestation of the Spirit for the common good. There's three very critical points I want to point out in verse 7. The first is, to each one. You, as a believer, have been given spiritual gifts. Doesn't matter if you're a pastor, a teacher, a full-time preacher. Doesn't matter if you've just been saved a week or a month. It doesn't matter if you think that you don't have any spiritual gifts. The Word of God says, to each one is given the manifestation of the Spirit. So, you may think you don't have any spiritual gifts, but if God says you do, let's believe God over our feelings. Let's believe God in spite of what we don't see yet. Because there are keys to having the spiritual gifts start to manifest in our lives. But just the fact that they haven't been manifesting yet or you haven't seen evidence of them doesn't mean it hasn't been given to you. Because the Word of God says, to each one is given. Then it goes on to say, the manifestation of the Spirit. See, that's what's exciting about the gifts of the Spirit. We talk sometimes about the Holy Spirit and people have in their mind as ethereal, kind of misty something that you can't quite see or touch or feel, but it does stuff. People have some different misconceptions of that. But the manifestation of the Spirit is really the manifestation of God's power and His presence. Just like when Jesus was here on the earth, you saw miracles, you saw people taught, you saw people encouraged, you saw people blessed. The same Holy Spirit that did that through Jesus is doing that through us. A lot of people don't realize that the miracles Jesus did as the Son of God when He lived on this earth, He did not do in His own godly power. He did it through the power of the Holy Spirit. He not, yes, he was still 100% God, but he laid aside all that godly power to live as a human. Why else would the Word of God say that Jesus was tempted in all points as we were, yet was without sin? How fair would it be if we're tempted as human beings and he was tempted as God? That wouldn't be a fair comparison. I don't think God would give us an example that wasn't true. No, Jesus resisted temptation, did miracles, taught and preached in the power of the Holy Spirit. The same Holy Spirit that is now inside of your heart and that has given you gifts and has come to help you live for God and to minister and to do the thing God wants you to do. We have to understand, it's the same Holy Spirit. Now, thank God in Jesus, the Holy Spirit was in full measure, in fullness of the Holy Spirit was in Jesus. A lot of times in our lives, we don't have that fullness yet, do we? But that doesn't mean it's not possible. It doesn't mean because we haven't seen a lot of the moving of the Holy Spirit in our lives to this point, doesn't mean it's not there for us. If we'll just decide we want to go after God and we want to see the Holy Spirit working in our life and we want to learn about the things of God, see, now it's in your hands. The Word of God has told us all these fantastic things that God has already done for us. But now, a lot of times, it's up to us. You know, if you're just going to sit there and say, well, you know, when God wants to start moving the gifts of the Spirit in my life and just bang me over the head and say, here it is, believer, here's your gift. Guess what? You're going to be sitting there possibly 20 years from now, still waiting for God's Spirit to move in the gifts of the Spirit in your life. No, the Word of God tells us to earnestly desire spiritual gifts. It tells us in verse 1 here to learn about, to seek them, to seek God who gives us the Spirit and gives them gifts. If we want more of the gifts of the Spirit in our life, or you want to see the gifts that you have become manifest and more useful and more anointed and helping more people, then draw closer to the giver of the gifts. The two things work together. It's like a concert. You can't be strong in the gifts of the Spirit and weak in your relationship to the giver of the gifts. Because the gifts constantly, because they're from God, they constantly need interaction with God to be powerful and to be useful and to help others the best way. That's what Jesus was talking about in John chapter 15, about he's the vine, we're the branches. If we abide in him and he in us, we'll bear much fruit. It's another way of saying the stronger our relationship with God, the more we'll see the manifestation of the Spirit. And the more we'll see the evidence of the gifts, and the stronger the gifts will become in our lives. But now the third thing he says in verse 7, it's for the common good. God did not give you gifts for you. The gifts of the Spirit are primarily for other people, to be blessed, to be touched, to be strengthened, to be encouraged, to be ministered to. Spiritual gifts aren't given to you just to bless your own life. Spiritual gifts also aren't given to you just so you can go around bragging and say, oh, I'm this, and God's called me to do this. God's called me to do that. You won't see a lot of manifestation in the Spirit of God if that's what you think the gifts of the Spirit are for. No, common good. So three things, just let me review. In that verse 7, each one is given, every believer, the manifestation of the Spirit. It's the manifestation of the presence and the power of God in somebody's life, in the church, in the community, in the world, and it's for the common good. It's for everybody to be blessed. Now in verse 8, the Apostle Paul starts listing gifts of the Spirit. And this whole chapter has many gifts of the Spirit listed. But let's start reading in verse 8. For to one is given the word of wisdom through the Spirit, and to another the word of knowledge according to the same Spirit, to another faith by the same Spirit, and to another gifts of healing by the one Spirit, and to another the effecting of miracles, and to another prophecy, and to another the distinguishing of spirits, and to another various kinds of tongues, and to another the interpretation of tongues. Now, I'm not going to try and detail each of those, but a lot of times we will refer to those as the power gifts, the miracle gifts. And yes, they are for today. At the very bottom of this chapter, in verse 27, the Apostle Paul lists other gifts of the Spirit. Verse 27 says, now you are Christ's body and individually members of it. And God has appointed in the church first apostles, second prophets, third teachers, then miracles, then gifts of healings, helps, administration, various kinds of tongues. A lot of the people will say, well, you know, those miracle gifts aren't for us today. No, no, no. Now, they won't say that teachers aren't for today. They won't say that helps, administrations are kind of today. But then they're going to say, oh, but miracles are passed away, or prophecy is that's not for today, or word of knowledge or word of wisdom. Paul does not separate it. He does not separate what I would call the service gifts from the power and the miracle gifts. It's the same God. It's the same Spirit. It's the same Holy Spirit in your heart. God did not say, half of these are only good for, there's a time limit. I'm sorry. The first half of these are only going to work for about 40, 50 years. After that, they're passe. But all the rest of them are going to be around for 2,000 years. I don't see that anywhere in the Word of God. It doesn't say that. But going back to the verse 7 and 8 where we were talking about the power gifts, there's something very important to understand. He's not talking about the general wisdom that we have through knowing God. James says, if any of you lack wisdom, let him ask of God, who gives it all liberally and will be given him. We know that we can't be a believer without faith. We know that the Bible says faith cometh by hearing, and hearing by the word of God, that we walk by faith. These gifts are not the general wisdom and knowledge and faith that every believer has. These are special gifts. These are special impartations, special manifestations of these. And they're for today. Now, I'm not going to go through in detail. There's many wonderful books that go into detail about the power gifts and about the utterance gifts and prophecy. The most important thing I want to tell you is, as believers, how can we have these gifts in general start to manifest in our life? How can we have the presence of God, the Spirit of God, start to manifest through us what He wants us to do? And how are we going to have this happen? Well, at the very last verse of this chapter, it says, and I show you a still more excellent way. Then, of course, we know the Word of God goes on to say in 1 Corinthians chapter 13, talks about love. Love is patient. Love is kind. Some people say, well, because of chapter 13 came along, well, then we don't need the gifts anymore because we have love. Let's see what Paul the Apostle also said about love in Ephesians chapter 3. And here he's praying for the believer. This combines the love with the power of the Spirit, just as we saw in 1 Corinthians chapter 12 and 13. And Paul the Apostle says this, for this reason I bow my knees before the Father, from whom every family in heaven and earth derives its name, that He would grant you, according to the riches of His glory, to be strengthened with power through His Spirit in the inner man. Do you remember the beginning I said that the gifts of the Spirit are for every believer? But how is it going to be manifest? How are you going to start to know and understand and grow in whatever gifts of the Spirit God has for you? It says right here that you're strengthened with power through His Spirit in the inner man. You know what that means? That means you're going to have to grow in God. That means you're going to have to start taking time every day to seek the Lord in prayer. Take time to read the Word of God, because as you read the Word of God, your spirit man is actually being fed and strengthened and infused with power from the Holy Spirit. When you praise God and when you sing praises to the God, when you spend time in church worshiping God and learning God, your inner man is strengthened. And the stronger your inner man is, the more spiritual power God can manifest through the gifts of the Spirit in your life. And we've all seen pictures of a 90-pound weakling trying to lift a heavy weight. Well, I should know about that, because when I was in high school, I was about a 90-pound weakling. Thank God I grew and added some weight, sometimes a little too much weight. But I remember trying to lift weights sometimes, and I see some of these guys come in there to the gym, and they'd be lifting 100, 200 pounds, and I'd get not that much weight on there, and I'm little old skinny me struggling to push it up. Well, why wasn't I very strong? Well, because I had not spent a lot of time in the gymnasium practicing, lifting, exercising my muscles to grow bigger. Well, the same reason a lot of us do not see the power of God and the gifts of the Spirit strong or very often in our lives. It's because our inner man is like I was when I was in high school, very skinny and weak. I was not lifting. We were not exercising our spiritual man. And as you exercise your spiritual man, every day he will become stronger. And the stronger your spiritual man becomes, the more spiritual weight he can lift. Just like if I had kept in the gym and kept lifting, I would become stronger and be able to lift more natural weight. As you are a believer and spend time with God and building your inner man strength, he can start to lift more spiritual weight, which means more power and more volume of the Spirit of God, that more power of the Holy Spirit will flow out of you in anointing, in gifts of the Spirit, in closeness to God. So it's very similar. And here Paul was saying that through His Spirit in the inner man. So here the Apostle Paul then says, verse 17, so that Christ may dwell in your hearts through faith. Now it's very interesting about this. He wasn't talking about the new birth, because he's praying for believers. He's not praying for the believers to get born again. He's praying for the believers to grow so that when you're born again, yes, Christ comes dwells in your heart. But the stronger you get in the Spirit, the stronger and the closer you get to God, the stronger that Christ starts to dwell in power in your heart. And that you, being rooted and grounded in love, may be able to comprehend with all saints what is the breadth and length and height and depth, and to know the love of Christ, which surpasses knowledge, that you may be filled up to all the fullness of God. So we're starting to see how love and power are not contradictory to each other, but complementary to each other. God is not just a powerful God or a loving God. He is a loving and a powerful God. Well, if we're full of the Holy Spirit, we won't just be loving Christians. We won't just be powerful in the Spirit Christians. We'll be lovingly and powerful. We'll be full of love and full of power. Because when you're full of love, you're full of power, guess what? You're an effective minister. You not only have the desire to help others, but you have the spiritual power to let the Holy Spirit flow through you to help them. Because we know in our own strength and our own wisdom and our own knowledge, we can't help people a whole lot. But through God's power and God's Spirit and God's wisdom, we can help people tremendously. And then verse 20. Oh, I love this verse. Now to him who is able to do far more abundantly beyond all that we ask or think. And then here's that key again. According to the power that works within us. In other words, to the degree the power works in us is the degree that he is able to do far more abundantly beyond all we ask or think. Oh, believer, let's start finding out what God wants for us. Let's not limit God anymore. You say, well, I don't limit God. I don't think he's small. But we limit God by how much close we get to him. We limit God by how much time we allow him on our daily life and to allow the Holy Spirit to flow in and through us. That's how we limit God. Because beyond that, once we break out of that little box we've put our relationship with God in, once we break out of that little shell of what we think God can do, according to the power that works within us, he then can start to do far above, more abundantly, all that we ask or think. Hey, I can ask and think of a lot. And here the Word of God says he's able to do even far more abundantly than all we can ask or think. But the key is, we've seen twice in this section in Ephesians, to the degree that we grow in God and build our relationship with God, that's the degree that the Holy Spirit can start to pour out through us his anointing, his power, and his Spirit. But you've got to see that all of these work together. The spiritual gifts, the fruit of the Spirit, the anointing of God, and the love of God. They're not separate. So going back to 1 Corinthians chapter 12, when Paul says, I show you a still more excellent way, does not mean that when we're full of love and when love is full in the church, that these spiritual gifts were to pass away, that healing, that miracles were to pass away, that prophecy was to go away. I know the believers in the first century really needed the gifts of the Spirit, but you know what? I believe the believers in today's age need it just as much. The believers who are being persecuted in the Middle East, the believers who are being persecuted in communist countries, believers who need the touch of the Spirit, even if they're not being persecuted by the governments or by other peoples in the world. How can you say that today we don't need the touch of God as much as the early disciples did? Yes, we do. And I have something to tell you. God's Spirit and God's power and the gifts of the Spirit are for you today just as they were for the early church. You can't read the whole book of Acts and tear it up after the first 100 years of the church. You can't say, well, this chapter is passed because it talks about the power of the Spirit. Oh, here's a section on miracle healing. We're going to have to rip that out. Or we should just add a subtitle. Sorry, folks, this passed away 100 years after Jesus. This doesn't work anymore for us. No. The book of Acts works for us. The Word of God works for us. The Holy Spirit works for us. I think a lot of times people say that because they haven't seen the miracles of God. They haven't seen God moving. So they try and come up with a rational excuse. You know, we look at people when we try and witness them about salvation and about faith in the Lord, and they'll come up with some rational, well, until I see it, I can't believe. I've never seen a God, so I can't believe. We discount that and say, well, you have to have faith. You have to, and we discount people's arguments. But then how can we flip that around and say, I don't believe in spiritual gifts anymore because I haven't seen it. Or, well, here's a rational reason why those don't fit to us today. No, we can't use the same logic. We can't discount a person's logic over on this side and yet then use that same logic that we've just discounted for this person over there to say, oh, the gifts of the Spirit and the things of God and miracles of God aren't for today. I believe Jesus Christ is the same yesterday, today, and forever, as it says in Hebrews. I believe that the Holy Spirit hasn't lost his power. I believe that God hasn't gotten weaker in the last 2,000 years. I believe that Jesus is still standing at the right hand of the throne of God, interceding for you and I. I believe that the Holy Spirit is still willing to pour out through believers, just as the Word of God said, and I sought for a man among them, in the book of Ezekiel, to stand before me and to make up a hedge and to intercede for the land. God is seeking for those people today to lift up their hand and say, God, I'm going to seek you. I'm going to intercede for the believers. I'm going to intercede for the lost. I'm going to intercede for this country. I'm going to intercede for the world. I'm going to intercede, and I'm going to pray, and I'm going to seek you, and I'm going to seek you until the gifts of the Spirit, until the power of God, until the anointing of God starts to pour out in this world. That's who God's looking for. And for us to say, well, it's not there, well, guess what? We're discounting what Paul said. We're not even seeking. We're not even learning. We're not even understanding because we've already made up our minds. Yes, we have to judge everything by the Word of God, but if the Word of God says it, and it's in context, and it's supported in more than one place in the Word of God, it's from God. Now, one other part that's very critical in this whole section of teaching of the gifts of the Spirit, everybody's gift is just as important. Sometimes we see fantastic ministers on TV, and they're preaching, and thousands of people come to the Lord, and we say, oh, man, I'd never have a gift like that. Well, guess what? God doesn't want you to have a gift like that. God gave you the gifts he knew that you needed and would work for you. Here in verse 14, Paul says, for the body is not one member, but many. If the foot says, because I'm not a hand, I'm not part of the body, is it for this reason any less a part of the body? No. And if the ear says, because I'm not an eye, I'm not a part of the body, is it for this reason any the less a part of the body? Verse 17, if the whole body were an eye, where would be the hearing? If the whole were hearing, where would the sense of smell be? Now verse 18, and you need to take this to heart. But now God has placed the members, each one of them, in the body just as he desired. Where you are, what God is using you for, what God has called you to, is what God has planned. We can't worry why we're not somebody else, or why we're not used like God wants somebody else to be used, or why we're not given this gift or that gift. But you also have to understand, your gift is just as important. Your gift of helps is just as important as the pastor who preaches on Sunday. Your gift of administrations, your gift of service is just as important as that preacher on TV who's preaching the gospel and people are being saved. It may not seem like it to you, may not seem like it to others, but this is what the Word of God says. Every part is just as important. On the other hand, those who have very high profile ministries and very high profile gifts can't look down on those who they think are not as gifted. You cannot look down on those who don't have the same gifts as you. You can't do that because we're all parts of the body, and we're all just as equally as important. Now, you may say, I don't know what my gifts are. Well, I heard a preacher say this just recently. Sometimes it's easier to know what you're not gifted at is what you are. Praise God. If you can't sing a note, God's probably not called you to the music ministry. So, how do you discover what the gifts of the Spirit God has for you? Well, number one, draw close to God and seek God. But number two, a lot of times what we've been gifted with is evidence even before we've been saved. Maybe you're a very encouraging person. Maybe you're a wonderful teacher, very good at helping. Maybe you're gifted at administration. A lot of times, the giftings we've been given are evident even before we become born again. And then as we grow in God, and we develop, they become anointed of God. They become stronger, they become more effective. But a lot of times, you recognize the gifts that God has for you because they're already evident in your life. Typically, you're not going to be gifted in a way that's totally contrary to what is on your heart. Other times, what you're gifted in will start to become strong in your own heart, and it will be fulfilling, it will be joyful, it will be exciting, it won't be a burden to do certain things. When you use your gift, when you exercise the gift, it is a joy, it is a blessing. It's a blessing to others, and it's a blessing to you too. It's joyful to use the gifts that God has given you. But it all starts with seeking God, drawing close to God, being hungry to know what has God given me, and how can I use it for his glory. Then you need to start seeking opportunities to use your gifts in small ways. If it's ministering to one or two people at a time, don't wait until a big, huge opportunity opens up. Don't say, well, you know, I feel called to teach the Bible, but I can't do it just for three people. I need 100 or 200 people to listen to my gift. That's not how God wants you to do. The Word of God tells us that if we're faithful in little things, then He'll promote us and give us opportunity in larger things. You can't say, oh, I can only help multitudes at a time. No, you've got to be willing to help one at a time. Just as Jesus would be willing to come to this earth and die on the cross just for one believer, just for one person, if that was all who would ever receive Him. So you, using the gifts of God that He's given you, you have to be willing to start small. Use them wherever there is opportunity. And trust God to bring in opportunities. No opportunity is too small to be used of God and to use and to start practicing the gifts God has given you. Be faithful in the small things, and God will start giving you opportunities to use them in much greater measure.
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1: Hello and welcome. I'm Sierra Kriegerwolf and you're listening to Czechia in 30 Minutes, the show where we give you a rundown of what's recently been happening in the country in just half an hour. Coming up on today's show, the death of a Liberec Zoo sea lion after swallowing a child's toy raises safety concerns. Prague's former Rohan Island concrete plant could be transformed into an urban farm. We'll hear from a game historian about players' fascination with historical video games, and later, a look into the first global system monitoring drought and forecasting its impacts. All that and more, but first, Danielle Lazarova with the news.
0: News.
2: MPs are due to reconsider a controversial government amendment to budget laws. President Petr Pavel vetoed the bill, saying it threatens the long-term sustainability of public finances. Opposition MPs fear the legislation would allow the government to spend more and increase the state debt by loosening fiscal responsibility rules. The government is determined to override the president's veto with its majority in the lower house. U.S. helicopter maker Sikorsky has selected Czech company Česká letecká servisní as its first authorized distribution center for Black Hawk helicopter parts in the European Union. The company, part of businessman Jaroslav Strnad's Helicopter Alliance Group, will provide parts to Black Hawk operators across the European Union. Sikorsky says the move will strengthen its service presence in Europe and help ensure faster deliveries. An autopsy has confirmed that the death of a valuable male South American sea lion at Liberec Zoo was most likely caused by a children's toy. Veterinarians found the head of a doll lodged between the animal's stomach and small intestine during the autopsy. They found no other possible cause of death. With the sea lion's death, Liberec Zoo has lost its last sea lion. The animals had been kept at the zoo since 1975. In response to the incident, the zoo plans to further expand its camera system and increase monitoring of the premises. Ostrava has opened what is presently the most modern shooting range in the Czech Republic. The city spent around 140 million crowns building the indoor complex, which will provide facilities for professional athletes, including Olympic disciplines, as well as for young people and the general public. The complex consists of three shooting ranges equipped with state-of-the-art technology. Most of the complex is underground. In the above-ground section,

0: The Czech Nature Conservation Agency is asking the public to help report sightings of this species, its spokeswoman Karolina Šulová told the Czech news agency. The police is planning to install cameras at around 40 railway crossings across the Czech Republic, Novinky.cz reported. The footage will make it easier for police to penalize reckless and dangerous behavior. Not all rail crossings have security barriers and drivers often ignore red lights. Around 200 people are killed in accidents at rail crossings in this country annually. Since the beginning of this year alone, police have issued more than 700 fines for offenses at these spots. Turning now to sport, Czech tennis player Markéta Vondroušová has appealed against her four-year ban to the Court of Arbitration for Sport. The court confirmed the appeal on Monday. Vondroušová, the 2023 Wimbledon champion, was handed the ban in June after missing an out-of-competition doping test at her Prague home last December. She said the tester arrived outside her designated time slot and that she was experiencing an acute stress reaction at the time. The hearing date has not yet been set. If Vondroušová loses her appeal, the ban would run until June 2030. And finally, a quick look at the weather forecast. Wednesday should be partly cloudy to overcast with scattered showers and daytime highs between 17 and 22 degrees Celsius. I'm Daniela Lazarová, and that's the end of the news.
1: A sea lion died at a zoo in the north Bohemian city of Liberec over the weekend after part of a child's toy evidently got stuck in its gullet. Two other sea lions have also died by choking at the institution in the past. Ian Willoughby has more.
2: A recording made of the large South American sea lion Hugo at Liberec Zoo last week. On Saturday morning, the animal was found dead in its pool by a member of staff. Luboš Melikar is chief zookeeper at Liberec Zoo.
3: There were no indications that he had any medical issues. He was behaving normally, eating during feeding time. There wasn't any problem with him prior to this.
2: However, 2 days before the sea lion was found dead, the body of a small child's plastic doll had been discovered in its water. And a post-mortem carried out on the body found that the head of the doll had been lodged between the animal's stomach and small intestine. Officials said no other potential cause of death had been found. The sea lion was relatively old at 17 years of age, but with the number of sea lions in captivity declining, was considered a valuable male within the European breeding program. The fact the headless body of the doll was found in the animal's pool has led to questions as to whether enough action was taken, but officials say they didn't have many options. Head zookeeper Melikar told Novinky.cz that nobody had seen the sea lion swallow part of the doll. Furthermore, examining the animal internally would have required anesthetizing it, which is considered both difficult and risky. What's more, a piece of plastic wouldn't have shown up on X-ray or ultrasound. The zoo's director, David Niedlo, said it was not known where the body of the doll had gone, and it wouldn't have made sense to expose the animal to extreme stress, Novinky.cz reported. Hugo was the last sea lion at Liberec Zoo, which had kept the animal since the mid-1970s, and it wasn't the first to evidently meet its demise in this way. Two other sea lions died at the zoo because of foreign objects in their digestive tracts. Following the second death a decade ago, the zoo made changes to a barrier separating visitors from the sea lion's pool and installed cameras. There are now plans to reinforce the camera system. However, it's not clear whether Liberec Zoo will acquire more sea lions. Luboš Melikar again.
3: They don't do so great in zoos. It will only be possible to place sea lions in spaces made for larger groups, as that is natural for them. Also, there is a trend to keep them in salt water, which we don't possess.
2: Laboratory tests are still being carried out, meaning the choking explanation is still officially considered provisional.
1: Thank you, Ian Willoughby, for that report. A concrete plant on Prague's Rohan Island between Prague's Karlín and Líbán

0: districts could soon become an urban farm. Local councillors have put forward a new plan for the site, which includes growing areas, a greenhouse, and a new lookout point. Ruth Frankova has the details.
1: Rohan Island is one of those parts of Prague that many people pass without really noticing. Once a real island in the Vltava River, it was gradually connected to the mainland as the river channels around it were filled in. Today, the area is a mix of old industrial sites, open spaces, and new development. One of those old industrial sites is the concrete plant, which has been operating here since the 1970s. It is due to close in 2028, and Prague 8 wants to transform it into an urban farm. Architect and project co-author Michal Fischer explains what that could look like.
2: The urban farm consists of several parts. There are growing areas and production areas. Then there are park areas running through the concrete plant, ideally as much as possible, so that the site stops being a barrier to access from the city to the river.
1: Some of the existing structures could also take on a completely new role. The gravel conveyor, which runs about 15 meters above the ground, could become a 160-meter-long greenhouse. The concrete silos could be turned into a lookout point with view towards Holešovice and Petrín. Fischer says the plan is to make use of what is already there, rather than simply demolishing the old industrial structures.
2: We would like to preserve the basic industrial elements and give them a new meaning. Why spend a lot of money removing these things and then create a new park when we already have a head start on what could eventually be here?
1: Prague 8 councillor Radomír Nepil says the new farm could be more than just a place to grow food. It could also bring people together and help the area cope with drought and rainwater.
2: There will be something for everyone here. It has a community function where people of different generations can meet. Of course, drought is also an issue. We need to think about how to manage rainwater, how to retain it, and how to use it.
1: Turning the concrete plant into a farm would still require major changes, including removing much of the existing concrete and redesigning the area. The transformation is expected to cost hundreds of millions of crowns, with Prague 8 hoping to cover part of the cost with EU funding. The district now plans to present the proposal to Prague City Hall. The proposed farm would be part of a much bigger transformation of Rohan Island. New housing and green spaces are being built in the former industrial area, including the planned Manjiny Park, while access to the river is also being improved.
0: Ruth Frankova with that report. Deliverance is drawing players to real Czech historical sites. But how much can a video game actually teach us about the past? Vít Pohanka talks to Jan Kremer, game historian at Charles University, about the fascination with historical video games.
3: Us game historians, we praise historical games for two main reasons. The first one is that they inspire us to study and learn more about history. So we, in our spare time, we have a hobby to play historical games, and then, for example, we can go and study history, and this happens very often with history students nowadays.
4: So do you think the immersive nature of a game can make history more tangible than, say, a book, a film, or a museum? Or does that very sense of kind of being there risk giving players a false confidence that they really know what the past was like when we don't really know that, do we?
3: Yeah, I have to say that every generation or even every social group has its favorite media. And games nowadays are very good in, as you've mentioned, in their immersiveness, so in transporting meanings and skills, a quality which is called procedural rhetoric, a term coined by Jan Bogost, who is also a game researcher. But still, we already have studies that, for example, where when teachers introduce the historical games in historical classes, some of the students were happy and they welcomed it, but some of them refused to play historical games. So it depends on every group, on every individual.
4: If you were to explain where this particular game, Kingdom Come, where does it get the history, in your view, particularly right, and where does it need to tell a compelling story, inevitably kind of lead it away from what historians actually know?
3: We as game historians really don't judge or fact-check history as in games or in movies or in literature, as some of the traditional historians do. We mostly analyze how the history in the game was constructed, why it was instructed in this way, and how it is perceived by the contemporary players. I think that this makes much more sense and it's much more fun for us. But to somehow at least answer your question, games, they have to be games. They have to work as games, function as games. So they have to be entertaining. They have to be successful economically. They have to be well reviewed. And if they inspire us to learn more about history, the better. But their purpose is not to teach us history. And this is the same with historical movies, historical books, historical comics. This is the same in all the popular history, including games.
0: That was Feet Bohanka. Czech and U.S. scientists launched TerraDrought, the first global system for monitoring drought and forecasting its impacts. To better understand how this tool works, what kind of data it provides, and who it can help, Ruth Frankova spoke with Miroslav Tenka, bioclimatologist and team leader at the Global Change Research Institute of the Czech Academy of Sciences.
1: So first of all, what exactly is TerraDrought? Where can people access it and what kinds of information does it provide?
5: Well, TerraDrought is hosted both by the Global Change Research Institute and the National Drought Monitoring, which is based in the Czech Republic. So if you go terradrought.eu, that would be one way. The other one, it's National Drought Mitigation Center of the University of Nebraska-Lincoln in the U.S. So that's another way to get to it, with their website terradrought.unl.edu. And that's basically a joint product of these two centers. NDMC is working, at least in North America, drought since about 1995. Czech Globe has joined the club since 2012. We do Czech, and later on, from about 2018, we do a global drought monitoring in collaboration with the Windy.com company. But our main motivation was basically to introduce a system that would combine the strength of Czech and U.S. partners and expertise. And the knowledge, because we realized that while there are many national and even continental drought monitoring systems, very few of them have forecasts, and there is none through real-time drought monitoring, not even a close regarding the monitoring of impacts in near real time. So we decided to change that because we think the capability and technical possibilities are in our hands, and in the changing environment and the changing climate, drought is becoming one of the key factors in terms of the climate extremity, and we wanted to sort of allow people to get better information, but also even a warning or some sort of indication what's going to happen in the coming days.
1: So what specific things does the system monitor, and how can this information be used?
5: What you can currently see on the TerraDrought, both the information about the actual soil moisture and how the soil moisture is deviating from what we would expect be in the given region. But we also monitor more standard and conventional drought indices that try to sort of monitor a water balance over a region over the longer period of time from, let's say, single month to several years. And this allows basically to evaluate at which conditions my given region is at the moment in relation to the historical climate. That's one way. The user can also look into the forecast. So what is going to happen during next approximately 10 days, whether, for example, if I am now in drought, is there a chance that within next week the situation will improve significantly or there is no chance of improving? But can be important for decision making, even if it's only a week. We plan to extend this forecast, but that's sort of work in progress. But there is a second part which is related to drought impacts, and that's something that has not been done and has not been available so far. We have drought that we can define by many different ways, but when drought truly matters, that's when it affects society or agriculture production, productivity of energy, but also transportation and etc. And what we try to do, we try to compile every week all the sources across the world from 14 languages that are covering drought in some respect. We catalog these impacts and we georeference them country by country. And what we try to do is to give reasonably robust assessment of how drought is impacting individual regions. That's important also as part of sort of assessment and early warning. So if I know, okay, there are in the given region major droughts in the past, and I already see that there has been sort of news in the local newspapers indicating that there are some worries about the local harvest, and it's happening, for example, in Australia. If I'm a trader with the grain, it might be important information. On the other hand, if I am sort of person responsible for shipping and I'm looking why I have a delay with shipping from South America and I realize there is a low water level in Amazon River, that might be something that can explain the situation on the market. So there are multiple ways this information can be used, but primarily, and that's the scientific reason behind that, we so far lacked a system that would in the same time monitor sort of physical indicators like soil moisture or sort of deviation from the water balance and the real world impacts. We always had to do it ex post after the event was happening, and what we managed to achieve with this particular product is that we can do it in real time.
1: Who is Terra Drought intended to serve in practice? You have already mentioned farmers, traders, so I guess it might be useful to a very wide range of professions.
5: We hope it will be useful to a very large sort of portfolio of professions. In the U.S., drought information are used not only by farmers, but also, for example, stock exchange in trying to index the prices of key commodities. There are multiple uses also in terms of strategic decision-making, sort of to realize and understand the trade. It has consequences, for example, in the grain markets, buying the right to, for example, purchase wheat or maize production would be affected if I would know that, okay, my typical producer or the supplier is facing drought, so I may check with him whether he would be able to deliver what he promised to avoid unwanted surprises. But what we also try to do is try to basically raise awareness that, okay, there are situations that many droughts go unnoticed. They are not given attention in the media, and we only report and start to act on drought when it's usually too late to do any meaningful difference.
1: How many people are actually involved in collecting the data and running the whole system?
5: It is a surprisingly small group. Of course, behind the forecasting and monitoring of the physical parts, sort of soil moisture, there is a major modeling effort in the European Center for Medium Range Forecast in Reading, from which we get data that are provided by our colleagues from Windy, and then we visualize it on their app. But for this particular sort of website, we provide not only these information, but the drought impacts as well. And this is a combination of AI methods, but especially dedicated team of our undergraduate and graduated students that have been collecting the data for past 4 years. Launching the website was possible only after we collected data for several years. Basically, more than 15,000 records has been collected, and dozens of thousands had to be sort of reviewed. So it's been monumental effort. The number of students has always been below 10. So currently, I think we have 8 colleagues, but it's a similar team that is behind InterDrought or InterSucho website that is known in Central Europe as more detailed system. And of course, there are colleagues from UNL, from Nebraska, that are currently working on the global sort of integrated indicator of drought that would try to make a nice, meaningful map that would, at the end, provide sort of one compiled information for a quick overview to just to see whether situation is getting better or worse, to have in this fast-paced world sort of quick reference.
1: And finally, what does the latest data say about the current drought situation in Czechia?
5: Well, currently, and we launched the system on purpose in winter months, so when we have time to tune it, so situation is relatively good. We have to say that in the European Union, we have very little drought, including Czech Republic at the moment in terms of the soil moisture deficits, and we see very little of impacts. So frankly saying, I mean, we are in the bad season, and currently no drought, fortunately, for at least for a couple of weeks is on the horizon.
0: That was Miroslav Tymka speaking there to Ruth Frankova. And we've reached the end of today's program here on Radio Prague International. For more news, features, interviews, photos, and videos from Czechia, visit our website at www.radio.cz. 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

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ICOM for the love of ham radio. My name's Larry Dio. My call sign in amateur radio is Kilo 7 Hotel November. Welcome to the show. If you'd like to get your ham license, the American Radio Relay League would love to hear from you. 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Tell them CQ Calling on WRMI sent you, would you? We'd love that. In amateur radio news from North America, the FCC cites GMRS licensee for illegal linked repeater network. This happened to Gary M. Beckert Sr. of Newman, Georgia, for operating a network of nearly two dozen linked General Mobile radio service repeaters in violation of FCC rules for the service. Becksnet is co-founder and chief executive officer of North Georgia GMRS Incorporated and licensee of GMRS station Whiskey Quebec Yankee Uniform 407. He also holds amateur radio license Whiskey Bravo 4 Golf Mike Bravo. According to the FCC notice, there are only 8 repeater frequency pairs shared nationwide by more than 300,000 active GMRS licensees and millions of family radio service users. Because GMRS spectrum is so limited, the service only works as intended when local users can hear each other and cooperate in the sharing of channels. Linking multiple repeaters is not in the public interest because it enables the retransmission of messages over much larger geographic areas, thereby limiting localized availability of the GMRS channels, which monopolizes a limited spectrum resource and increasing the potential for interference. It notes that GMRS repeaters may be connected to the telephone network or other networks, such as the internet, only for the purpose of remote control. Interesting news there out of Georgia and GMRS news. Amateur Radio supports Wisconsin tornado recovery. This is on July 27th through the 30th, as well as August 1st. Members of the Green Bay Mike and Key Club, who are also members of the Brown Kewaunee County Amateur Radio Emergency Service, deployed to Winnebago County, Wisconsin, following a tornado that struck on July 27th. The tornado hit Appleton and caused severe damage in Menasha, Fox Crossing, and nearby communities, with peak winds, get this, estimated at over 140 miles per hour and a 12.1-mile path up to 1,500 yards wide. Pamela Evanson, call sign Kilo Delta Zero, Golf Papa Hotel, Sam Reed, Whiskey 9 Sierra Juliet Romo, and Sam Martin, call sign Kilo November 9 Sierra Alpha Mike, responded to a request from the Winnebago County Emergency Management Office for Ares radio assistance. When they arrived, team members were paired with other volunteers from the community emergency response teams and local officials to form damage assessment teams designed to specific areas. While deployed, Evanson, Reed, and Martin conducted damage assessment operations. There were no deaths and only 60 injuries reported as a result of this tornado. Amateur radio provided radio communications between team members and the net control station at the Volunteer Coordination Center. Finally, Columbia Network amateur radio emergency following an emergency earthquake. On Monday, the 10th of August, several regions of Colombia were shaken by an earthquake. According to data from the Colombian Geological Service, the quake occurred at 7:34 local time, with its epicenter located in the municipality of San Jose del Palmar, Choco, at coordinates 5.04 north and minus 76.34 degrees west. The event registered a magnitude of 7.4 and a depth of 96 kilometers. Subsequently, there were several aftershocks which exceeded maximum magnitude 2.0, including one
That was at 4.8, which occurred at 8:18 local time. From the very beginning, we were also in contact with emergency coordinators from Guatemala, Cuba, Venezuela, Honduras, El Salvador, and Ecuador, as well as Greg Mossop, Gulf Zero, Delta Union Bravo, the emergency coordinator for Region 1 of the International Amateur Radio Telecommunications Union. And what we ask is that you'll please keep these frequencies open for emergency traffic on the HF bands for recovery in the Colombian earthquake situation there. These are the frequencies, 80 meters. Please keep 3985 kilohertz open. So please don't transmit anything on 3.985 megahertz. On 40 meters, they're using three frequencies. First, 7.060 on Morse code, so please keep 7.060 open, as well as 7.240 and 7.275 kilohertz open as well on voice. 20 meters, they're asking you to keep 14.3 kilohertz open. That's 14.3 on 20. 17 meters, please leave 18.160 kilohertz open. That's 18.160. 15 meters at 21.360 kilohertz. That's 15 meters, 21.360. And on the 2 meter band in the area, please keep 146.520 megahertz open on simplex. That's 146.520 megahertz. Please keep those frequencies open so people can be helped out. We'll have news coming from Great Britain, but first, here's news from ICOM about an amazing hot summertime radio. ICOM, for the love of ham radio. You know, my friends, if you stick around any ham radio conversation, you know that ICOM's just bound to come up. It's because of their legendary quality and reliability. And one of the radios ICOM produces that really has some amazing features is the ICOM IC9700. It's a VHF UHF 1.2 gigahertz all-mode transceiver that's built for satellites, Earth-Moon Earth-bounce, and it's perfect for working weak signals as well. The IC9700 combines all-mode operation on VHF UHF 1.2 gigahertz, and it does it with SDR precision. It's real-time dual-band scope, full duplex capability, and high output power make it the ultimate transceiver for operators pushing the limits above 50 megahertz. The ICOM IC9700, for the love of ham radio. In news from Great Britain, the RSGB board has approved an updated contest entry policy following review consultation and careful consideration from the 1st of January 2027. Eligibility to participate in RSGB contests will be open to all appropriately licensed amateur radio licensees, regardless of nationality or location. Entry will be subject only to the legal and regulatory obligations applicable to both the society and to the entrant, together with the relevant contest rules and, of course, any applicable RSGB membership requirements. The implementation date has been chosen to allow the society's HF and VHF contest committees sufficient time to prepare contest administration and agitation systems ahead of the 2027 contest season. Man, coming on us quick. Contesting coming up this winter. There'll also be, of course, there was a partial solar eclipse on Wednesday, the 12th of August, and the RSGB's Propagation Studies Committee was looking for help with some radio experiments. Now, there were three ways the RSGB was looking to get involved with this. One was to find out about the ultraviolet and X-ray output effects of the ionosphere and how radio waves were propagated during the eclipse. And they asked people on 40 and 80 meters especially to report back on their findings on how transmissions were impacted. Also, they wanted to know how people running whisper mode on 160, 80, and 40 meters during the main eclipse period
had reacted with the ionosphere, or they were asking to take part in two specially organized RSGB contests on the 80 Morse code and 40 FT8 bands. Pretty neat how they were looking to see about propagation studies during the total eclipse, which happened on the 12th day of August of this year. Also, the course and exam finder page on the RSGB website is now back online at rsgb.org/examfinder. That's rsgb.org/examfinder. The application has been completely redeveloped following major works on the Society's website this summer. It now features a fully responsive layout for mobile devices, so for your mobile devices, you now can use it, plus a clearer and more accessible user interface. You'll find color-coded banners for the entry exam levels and other exam levels there for your licenses offered by each club, plus useful and easy-to-read accessibility information for each venue. Training providers and exam centers are reminded that any updates need to be submitted to the RSGB examinations team via exams@rsgb.org.uk. That's exams@rsgb.org.uk by 3:30 p.m. each Friday for them to appear the following week. We'll have some contests, de-expeditions, and special event information coming up next. This is CQ Calling. 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The ICOM IC705 brings portable performance to operators who want HF, 50 megahertz, VHF, and UHF capability beyond the shack. Compact, lightweight, and multi-mode, the IC705 supports single sideband, Morse code, radio teletype, AM, FM, and D-Star DV, bringing hams the flexibility to operate from a field day site, a campsite, a park, or a compact contest station. Heard it, worked it, logged it. The ICOM IC705 for the love of ham radio. Special events coming up this weekend. Port Clinton Lighthouse activation comes up just 1 week before Lighthouse on the Air weekend, which is always the third weekend in August. This is running through August 15th, call sign Whiskey 8 Golf, November Mike Slant 8 out of Port Clinton, Ohio, planned to be on 40, the 20-meter band, as well as 15 and 10. Steamboat Nanny Byers Disaster of 1866 special events going on August 15th from 14 to 2200 UTC. Call sign is November 9, Bravo. That's November number 9. Bravo. Contest calendar, quite a few going on. We'll pick just a few for you. We've got coming up this weekend the Russian District Award Contest from 8 UTC on Saturday to 8 UTC on Sunday. It's Morse code and sideband out of Russia, so you can make some calls into Russia there. Also, the American Radio Relay League 10 GHz and up contest is this weekend from 9 UTC on Saturday until 9 UTC on Sunday. And that's going to be, of course, any mode to do that. Finally, Keeman's Club of Japan contest from 12 UTC Saturday to 12 UTC on Sunday. Morse code only on all of the bands, of course, except for the work bands. The expeditions, just a few. South Cook Islands goes on the air through Sunday. You got a chance to make this. If you're working for All Oceania, you'll need this. Echo 51 Kilo Echo Echo is the call. That's Echo 51 Kilo Echo Echo. 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ICOM for the love of ham radio. Low SFIs through the weekend. Numbers down in the low 100s. Noise floor should be fairly reasonable for you. Normal daytime bands of 20, 17, and 15 in the northern hemisphere, 20 to 10 in the south. Nighttime ham bands, good conditions to run the nighttime bands all the way from the 160-meter band to 20 after dark. That's it, my friends. Wherever you may be, God bless you. 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

0: Behold, the bridegroom cometh. Go ye out to meet him. Now is the time to trim your lamps and get ready for the coming of the Lord.
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2: How many of us are just simply discouraged? Do we just go on about our business and don't pay any attention if somebody's discouraged? Are we called to encourage one another? To admonish one another when that's needed? It's all about relationship. It's all about the connection that God wants to make in our lives and what is our place in that. Oh, God, help me to realize and to have that mentality. You know, we sing the song, "Make Me a Servant." Do we really mean that, or is that just some nice thing where we know we're supposed to say it? We need a lot of help, don't we? But the Lord's helping us. That's what this is. He's teaching us. And maybe some of us right now need to say, wait a minute, my feet have kind of gotten a little bit dirty here. I need them washed. And maybe even this is a little bit of, okay, Lord, wash off some of the dirt so I can go on. We need the willingness to devote our lives to helping one another in relationship to what life is really about, the kingdom of God. But also to receive that and realize we're not up here and everybody else is down there. We're all walking together with the same kinds of needs. May not be the exact same circumstance, but the same needs. We need to learn how to walk together in love. And that's how God has arranged it. Okay? And, well, I mentioned the part about the bath. The bath is coming to Christ. But the washing is what I need on a day-to-day basis. All right? Then he goes, then he says this. When he had finished washing their feet, he put on his clothes and returned to his place. Do you understand what I have done for you? He asked them. Well, obviously, I don't think they did, but they would. You call me teacher and Lord, and rightly so, for that is what I am. Now that I, your Lord and teacher, have washed your feet, you also should wash one another's feet. I have set you an example that you should do as I have done for you. Very truly I tell you, no servant is greater than his master, nor is a messenger greater than the one who sent him. Well, I'll tell you, if the Lord anoints us to do anything, you have a servant anointing us? Seriously? Who do we think we are sometimes? Oh, God, let's just live out the truth. Honor the one that we say we're serving. And I believe in the measure we are. But we can grow, can't we? Thank the Lord. Nor is a messenger greater than the one who sent him. Now that you know these things, you will be blessed if you do them. Once again, it's not just enough to know the truth. It's a matter of walking it out. Then you have the business about Judas and his plot. It comes to pass, Jesus hands him the bread and so this is the one who's going to betray me, and Judas leaves. Okay? The disciples still don't know what's going on about that. All right? So then he goes down to... Oh, you also have the prediction about... Well, I want to get to this because he talks about Peter's denial and all of that. All right, now the Son of Man, when Judas was gone back down in 31, Jesus said, now the Son of Man is glorified and God is glorified in him. If God is glorified in him, God will glorify the Son in himself and will glorify him at once. My children, I will be with you only a little longer. You will look for me, and just as I told the Jews, so I tell you now, where I'm going, you cannot come. Of course, he goes on to that in chapter 14. But listen to this. A new command I give you. Now, he had given them a lot of instructions. They had the Old Testament laws. They had all of his instructions. But here's the command that is the most central. I believe.

love one another. Now, how do you know what that means? As I have loved you, so you must love one another. In other words, in that manner. You need to love one another the way I loved you, is another way to say the same thing. By this, everyone will know that you are my disciples if you love one another. So in this particular gathering, Jesus teaches them the principle of our real identity. Our functional identity is that of a servant. And we're called to serve one another, but in what spirit? You know, theoretically, if the more human nature were to get into the picture, we could serve and be pretty resentful about it. But this obviously doesn't have anything to do with that, does it? This is motivated by the same love that originates in the Father Himself, born in our hearts and in our lives, that empowers us to live in a way that is completely foreign to this world, where we are so connected to one another that that's what our life and our identity is all about. So I thought about some other scriptures. Let's see if I can remember where I was going from here. Lord, help me. Let's say I didn't have time to kind of plan any of this, so that's probably a good thing. If that's how the Lord wants it, that's what it's supposed to be. But praise God. But anyway, Romans 12, I think, is the scripture I was going to. We've used it in so many different ways. There's such rich truth there. But let's just kind of go over that and see the connection. Paul obviously understood all these principles. God had taught him, even though he was an enemy of the cross at the time, or an enemy of Christ. And this is where he begins. In light of all of the glorious things that God has done for you, what should be your response? We sung this morning about the glorious things that God has done for us. What does that not have some implication as to how we should respond to what He has done? What does He want from us, in other words? Okay, here's where it begins. Therefore, I urge you, brothers and sisters, in view of God's mercy, thinking about that, to do what? To offer your bodies as a living sacrifice, holy and pleasing to God. This is your true and proper worship. Now, I'll make the point I've had to make many times, I guess, or I have made many times. This is a very unusual sacrifice. It's so easy to read this and think about this privately, individually, just me and Jesus. But there's only one sacrifice mentioned here, isn't there? But there are many bodies. What in the world is he talking about? You and I have many bodies here, individual bodies. But what the Lord is looking for is for all of us to come together in such a way that we present one sacrifice to Him. That affirms a connection, so that it's not just me, it's you and me. All of us together, we're presenting one sacrifice. How many of you realize this body you've given to Him is set apart for Him and it's holy? Something to think about. The Lord's brought that to my attention in some areas. This body is holy. I need to remember that and use it right. Now, you can go off into Never Never Land with legalism. That's not what I'm talking about. But my reason for living in this body has a divine purpose. And that purpose is a living connection with every one of you. Okay? Well, obviously, as we pointed out many times, God's got a job on His hands because we don't think that way. And so that's why He begins to go to work in us. And by the way, don't all things work together for good? Yeah. And the good is the transformation into His character. Well, that involves thinking. You know, we tend to, there's a principle that seems to be a part of earthly life, and we call it habits. And we have mental habits.

0: How does a habit form? You keep doing the same thing, and you do the same thing, and you do the same thing. First of all, pretty soon you come to the point where you don't have to think about it. You just do it. I mean, how many times have I been driving down the road and I've realized I just passed a whole bunch of stuff, and how did I get here? My mind is on something else, and fortunately there's enough habit there to keep me on the road, but one or two of you can probably identify with that. But the truth is, that's how earthly life works. We develop habits of thinking and reacting and how we see things. All of those are so embedded in our brains, it's not just where God can explain it to us and then, oh, well, yeah, we just flip a switch. In fact, we can listen to something that God tells us that's totally contrary to the way we think and act, and we say, yes, Lord, yes, Lord, yes, Lord, and we go out and we just slide right back into the same pattern. Because it's ingrained in our thinking. We've learned how to think and act that way. That's why God's got to go to work to change our habits. And He's going to bring things to our attention where we're going to have to make literal choices to go against the way we used to act and think until that becomes the habit. So that's what He's talking about in verse 2. Do not conform to the pattern of this world, which certainly is all about serving, but it's serving self. But be transformed by the renewing of your mind. Then you will be able to test and approve what God's will is, how His good, pleasing, and perfect will. Boy, I wonder how many baby Christians there are out there who read about how pray and God will answer your prayer. But what are they wanting? Where do those desires and those wants and those thoughts come from? They come from people who haven't got their minds transformed. They're all geared to this world. You know, God sees our needs, doesn't He? He knows all about that. That's not wrong for Him to meet earthly needs, but that's not the heart. That's not what it's about. It's about getting my mind so refocused that I understand who I really am and I can begin to act out and live out that new identity. And what is that identity? Servant. Ooh. How many of you actually want to say, pray that prayer, Lord, make me a servant. Lord, make me a servant. Do we really understand what we're saying? Wow. And then you go on. And here's the thing that has confirmed to my mind what I said about the first part, about many bodies, one sacrifice. What does He go into? What does He talk about after this verses 1 and 2? For by the grace given me, how did Paul do what he did? I need divine help. For by the grace given me, I say to every one of you, do not think of yourself more highly than you ought. Well, do we need our minds transformed for that to happen? Yeah.
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0: And now, may God richly bless you until our next broadcast.

Welcome to School of the Spirit. I'm your teacher, Pastor Philip Nelms. You're invited to spend the next half hour with us, where you'll be taught how to walk in victory by the power of the Holy Spirit and by the Word of God. Come and join us today as we continue our lesson. We pray that the Lord bless you with revelation and understanding from His Word. Thank you for joining us. He operates in darkness. He is darkness. And so if you fall into that category and you fall into that deception and you die, you don't just cease to be, but that's what he wants you to believe. And so if he can keep you in that kind of darkness, then he can keep you in bondage while you're alive, and he can steal your eternal destiny after you die. And that's actually his big prize. That's his big goal. See, he's going to suffer in hell. He knows that. But he wants you there with him. So he can only do that if he deceives you. So he operates in darkness and deception. And if he can get you to yield to him, get you to yield to sin, then that same darkness and deception begins to come on you. And you begin to get dull. You can't see. You can't perceive things in the spirit. So it's really important how we walk. If you want to turn with me, go over to Romans chapter 1, verse 20. It says, "For the invisible things of him from the creation of the world are clearly seen, being understood by the things that are made, even his eternal power and Godhead, so that they are without excuse. Because that when they knew God, they glorified him not as God, neither were they thankful, but became vain in their imaginations, and their foolish heart was darkened." That's what the enemy's trying to do, trying to darken your eyesight, your spiritual vision. All right, this scripture about, you know, the things that God made in the natural are actually reflections of things that exist in the spirit realm. So we're made in God's image and in God's likeness. So what does God look like? Well, he kind of looks like people. And there's animals that are here. There's animals that can cause you hurt. There's things like alligators and crocodiles and, you know, cobras and rattlesnakes. Well, why would those things be here? Again, he made things in the natural because there's something in the spiritual that it is reflecting. So even in our own makeup, the reason we have eyes and we see, and he made it like that, is because there's another type of vision. There's another type of eyesight in the spirit. He wants you to know about that. So, yeah, he created us with natural eyes, but it's so that we understand the parallels of the spirit realm that we can only see by faith. Our natural eyes are there to show us that there's another form of sight that's not of this natural world, but of the spirit. The scripture says God is spirit. Okay, if you can't see and discern in the spirit, how are you going to see and discern God? To see him, we have to walk in the light. We have to stay in the light. We see God by the Spirit. We hear God by the Spirit, by faith. The scripture says that the entrance of his word brings light. So if you are dull of hearing, you can't get the word. The darker you get in your spiritual sight, the less you hear, the less light that comes in. So you see, there's this vicious cycle that the enemy wants to put us in through the deception of sin, the growing hardness and darkness of the heart, the inability to hear God. Okay, without the Spirit of God in you through Jesus Christ, then the Bible, okay, the Word of God, is a closed, dark book. Right, if you don't have the light of God in you, if you don't have salvation in Jesus, then the god of this world, Satan, has blinded the eyes of the lost. If you're unsaved, you can't see. You know, Jesus said one of the things that he came to do was to bring sight to the blind. And he went around healing people in the physical and giving them their sight back. But again, it's a picture of what he really came to do was to restore you to the Father so that you would have spiritual sight. That's the sight to the blind that he came to bring. God is light. We have the light of heaven.
we can see and we can hear things beyond this natural realm. And so we're blessed. That is the blessing of God. He gave us that. But we have to protect that blessing by not fellowshipping with darkness. So we want to stay far away from the darkness of sin so that we keep our spiritual eyes and ears open and healthy. So that's the introduction. And tonight, I really want to talk to you about two more areas from the Word that if we don't obey and if we don't stay in the light of the Word, then what it does is it gives the adversary an open door to come in and to devour. So if you want to turn with me, go to Malachi chapter 3. And let's start with verse 8. Malachi 3:8 says, "Will a man rob God? Yet you've robbed me. But you say, wherein have we robbed you?" And God answered, "In tithes and offerings." Verse 9, "You're cursed with a curse because you've robbed me, even this whole nation. Bring you all of the tithe into the storehouse, that there may be meat in my house, and prove me now herewith, says the Lord of hosts, if I will not open you the windows of heaven and pour you out a blessing, that there shall not be room enough to receive." Verse 11, "And I will rebuke the devourer for your sakes, and he shall not destroy the fruits of your ground. Neither shall your vine cast her fruit before the time in the field, says the Lord of hosts." Verse 12, "And all nations shall call you blessed, for you shall be a delightsome land, says the Lord of hosts." All right, keep reading. Verse 13, "Your words have been stout against me, says the Lord. Yet you say, what have we spoken so much against you? You've said, it is vain to serve God. And what profit is it that we have kept his ordinance and that we've walked mournfully before the Lord of hosts? And now we call the proud happy. Yea, they that work wickedness are set up or that they're promoted. Yea, they that tempt God are delivered." Okay, we sometimes don't connect our giving as being spiritual warfare. That's the topic. We're on spiritual warfare. But it is very much spiritual warfare. When you aren't obedient with finances in the tithe and offerings, that scripture doesn't just say tithe, it says tithes and offerings. And yes, that does still apply to us today. Then you're open to the attack from the devourer. What did 1 Peter 5:8 say? Right? He walks around seeking whom he may devour. Satan is seeking people to devour. And so if you aren't faithful in this area, if you're not obeying God, then you become one of the enemy's may devourers instead of a may not. God implemented the tithe in the earth for one reason. The tithe is for our protection. The tithe is what places the spiritual hedge of protection around the finances. A tithe is not offerings. It talks about tithe and offerings, and I'm not here to talk about offerings tonight. I'm actually taking this somewhere else. Okay, but tithe is not offerings. All right, it's not alms. It's not giving to the poor. It's not seed. It's not planting for a specific harvest. Okay, the tithe is the tenth, and he says over and over, the tithe is the Lord's. It belongs to him. And so an agreement that he has made is that if you faithfully steward his tenth, then it will keep us safely within the walls of supernatural protection. The devourer is rebuked. This is how you stay a may not, at least in this area of finances. When a Christian doesn't obey God in this area, then they are the ones that have opened the door in their life for the destroyer to come in, for the devourer to come in. The tithe has one assignment, and you can't reassign the purpose of the tithe. Okay, it's not alms, it's not offerings, it's not seed. Tithe is spiritual warfare, and it is protection related. It is about the devourer and keeping you separate from him. All right, now let me point something else out. Now, in this passage, I didn't just read about the tithe. I just kept going at verse 13, right? God's talking to his people, Israel, and he's rebuking the people because they have been withholding tithes and offerings, which God said, this is stealing from me.
And then he reveals to them that because they've done that, the devourer was destroying their crops and their flocks and their finances. See, it wasn't on God. It was on them. He gave them the tithe for their good. So they had opened the door. But then, without missing a beat, as God is telling them this and rebuking, he just keeps talking. There's no gap there, right? He just said immediately the next words, "Your words have been stout against me. Yet you say, what have we spoken so much against you, God?" And he says, "It is, you've said, it's vain to serve God. And what profit is it that we kept your ordinance and that we walked mournfully before you?" They fasted, okay? But now the proud people are the blessed ones. They're the happy ones. They're the promoted ones, right? Those people who are working wickedness are set up and promoted. And even those who tempt you, they're delivered. Okay, there is a reason that God tied these two thoughts together. God is the author of Scripture, and everything is there for a reason, and it's there in the way it's there for a reason. When the devourer comes in to rob and to steal, people immediately blame God. That's what they were doing. It wasn't God's fault. It was theirs. They're the ones that let the destroyer in. And so, again, we're teaching, we don't want you ignorant of Satan's devices. We're teaching you how he operates, how he gets in. And this is one of those common schemes and attacks of Satan. When the doors open, he will attack, and then he will immediately turn around and tell you it's God's fault. His attack is two-pronged. When you open the door to the enemy, and in this case, the open door was over the tithe, then as soon as the attack comes, the lie comes with it. And Satan said, "God did this," or "God allowed this." And the lie is designed to get you to be bitter and resentful towards God and to get you to murmur against God. That's what they did. They were murmuring and complaining against God, and God was calling them on the carpet. Murmuring and complaining against God is a huge open door for the enemy. All right, in this case, it now goes beyond him just being able to steal money. But when they begin to murmur and complain against God, that opens the door up for sickness, disease, even death, all of those parts of the curse. And see, that's what the enemy wants. That's why it's a two-pronged attack. The thief comes to steal and then what? Kill and destroy. And he comes in that order. Let me read from 1 Corinthians chapter 10. I'll start in verse 1. It says, "Moreover, brethren, I would not that you should be ignorant how that all of our fathers were under the cloud and all passed through the sea." He's talking about Israel after they had come out of Egypt, crossed the Red Sea, and were following God, you know, following the cloud, right? "And were all baptized unto Moses in the cloud and in the sea. And they did all eat the same spiritual meat. And they did all drink the same spiritual drink. For they drank of that spiritual rock that followed them, and that rock was Christ. But with many of them, God was not well pleased, for they were overthrown in the wilderness." Verse 6, "Now these things were our examples, to the intent that we should not lust after evil things, as they also lusted. Neither be you idolaters, as were some of them, as it's written, the people sat down to eat and drink, and then they rose up to play. Neither let us commit fornication, as some of them committed, and fell in one day 23,000 people. Neither let us tempt Christ, as some of them also tempted, and were destroyed of serpents." Verse 10, "Neither murmur ye, as some of them also murmured, and were destroyed of the destroyer." What does murmuring do? It opens the door to the destroyer. "Now all of these things happened unto them for our example, and they are written for our admonition, upon whom the ends of the world," or the ends of the age, "has come." Okay, we've talked about these things already, that there was a list of things that I just read there in 1 Corinthians that opened the door to the enemy, because we're not to be ignorant of how he operates.
We talked about idolatry. You know, we've talked about sexual sin. And here, you know, Paul says twice, this is for your example. This is for your example. Okay? So we see how it played out through this example of the children of Israel in the wilderness. And notice again in verse 10, he says, neither murmur ye, as some of them murmured and were destroyed of the destroyer. Murmuring, or in other words, we would say complaining. And specifically complaining against God, falsely so, is what opened the door to the destroyer. And the Israelites died in the wilderness because of their mouths. Because of their mouths. Their words were stout against God and against God's servants, Moses and Aaron and Joshua. They were always murmuring and complaining. And over there in Malachi, the people were saying, it's vain to serve you, God. Okay, the wicked people prosper. The wicked are happy, but we aren't prospering even though we fasted. But it wasn't God's fault. It was theirs, right? They left what God said to do. I don't care how bad it looks in your life or how confused you may be about what's going on in your life. Do not take the bait and complain against God and blame him. That is the trap of the destroyer. Your mouth is what gives the enemy access. And the Israelites are our example, right? Again, Paul said it twice. And the Israelites did nothing but murmur against Moses and against God. And then time and time again, the people died in the wilderness because of it. Plagues would break out. Okay, snakes would come out and bite them. Well, that's all pretty weird. Unless God is setting it up like a play for you to see. The ground would literally open up and swallow them. In other words, they would be devoured. The earth would be like a mouth and go, just eat them. Okay, and in the end, none of those people who came out of Egypt, which was probably about 6 million people, made it over into the promised land, except Joshua, Caleb, and those children that were under 20 years old. In other words, they were born out there in the desert where they'd been for 40 years. All right, why? Why was that the case? All right, the primary reason that the destroyer took them out was because of their murmuring, complaining mouths. It was because of their complaints against God. And there's too many examples to read. You want to read on this, go over to Exodus, you go over to Numbers and read it. I'll give you one quick example here, and then we'll move on. In Numbers chapter 16, verse 41, it says, on the morrow, all the congregation of the children of Israel murmured against Moses and against Aaron, saying, you've killed the people of the Lord. It's about Korah, and it's prior to this. You can go read it. Verse 44 says, the Lord spoke unto Moses, you get up from here, from among this congregation, that I may consume them in a moment. And they fell upon their faces. Moses said to Aaron, hey, take a censer, put fire in it from the altar. Go quickly unto the congregation. Make an atonement for them. For there's wrath that has gone out from the Lord. The plague has begun. And Aaron took as Moses commanded, and he ran into the midst of the congregation. And behold, the plague was begun among the people. And he put on incense, and he made an atonement for the people. And he stood between the dead and the living. And the plague was stayed. The plague was stopped. Now they that died in the plague were 14,700, besides those that died about the matter of Korah. And Aaron returned unto Moses unto the door of the tabernacle of the congregation, and the plague was stayed. Okay, why did this happen? It's for examples. We need to pay attention. And I want you to know, in this case, Aaron the priest, he was the intercessor. The fire from the altar and the incense that went up is a picture of prayers, right? And so he stood between the plague, the dead people, and the living people, and it stopped that plague. So intercession is really important. Well, guess who Jesus is? He's the intercessor. He's our high priest. So it says he's ever is in heaven to make intercession on our behalf. So Aaron here is actually a picture of Jesus. And thank God, if it weren't for Jesus, we would all be consumed. Spiritual warfare is keeping your mouth in check when things aren't going right.
don't murmur, don't complain, and don't stir up strife with your words. And please don't start railing at God. Nobody likes a complainer except Satan, and he loves it. Because when you start complaining, you've left the door wide open for him. All right, I'm going to read from 1 Timothy chapter 6, and I'm going to read 3 through 6. It says, if any man teaches otherwise and consents not to wholesome words, even the words of our Lord Jesus Christ, and to the doctrine which is according to godliness, he is proud, knowing nothing, but doting about questions and strifes of words, whereof comes envy and strife and railings and evil surmising. So basically, it's all sins of the mouth. Perverse disputings of men of corrupt minds and destitute of the truth, supposing that gain is godliness, from such withdraw yourself. Verse 6, and this is where I want you to see. But godliness with contentment is great gain. When you're murmuring and you're complaining, you're not being godly, okay, and you're not content. Gain, great gain, comes to those. You can say the blessing is on those who will not murmur and complain, and that is godliness. Complaining is the opposite of godly contentment. And when you refuse to complain, you slam the door shut on the destroyer. Tithing is what shut the door from the thief stealing the finances. And those who didn't tithe are the ones who will suffer a repeated loss. But those people are the very same ones who will murmur and complain that nothing ever goes right for them. They'll say things like, you know, just as soon as we start to get ahead, something happens and the money is all gone. Or every time I buy something new, as soon as the warranty runs out, it breaks. All right, hey, listen, things happen. All right, things do break. Sometimes, you know, we just make poor buying decisions. Sometimes we don't listen to the leading of the Holy Spirit when it was choosing time. All right, and buying the cheapest thing isn't always, you know, the cheapest route in the long run. But the question is, does that happen to you every single time? If it does, that's evidence that the devourer is operating in your life. In other words, there is an open door. You know, around here, we've coined this term that we call strategic breakdowns. And let me give you an example of what I mean by that. And I've got a bunch of examples, but, you know, this one just happened yesterday. Okay, we have some new couches in here that we bought last summer. And so yesterday in that chair, I was raising up the power leg. And when I did, I noticed that, you know, the mechanism was hanging down and it would bind up. Something broke in it. Again, these are new sectional couches. They're only about 9 months old. And they come with a 1-year warranty. And now I had noticed a small issue with that chair. And, you know, it wasn't a big deal. But, you know, it wasn't broken. But it did catch my attention. And it concerned me a little bit, you know, because the chair wasn't broken, so it's not like I could call in a claim on it. I can't call in a claim and say, hey, this chair might break. I'm afraid. Would you come and replace it? It doesn't work that way, right? But I was a little bit concerned that I didn't want it to break after the warranty expired. Yesterday, when the chair really broke, when it happened, I felt the Lord whisper to me, if it breaks now, the store has to pay for it. If it breaks later, you have to pay for it. Okay. And so I got up from the chair and I immediately began to thank the Lord. I did not get up from the chair murmuring and complaining about the broken chair. I was thanking and praising God that the chair broke when it did, because now it can be fixed on someone else's dime. And so that's what we mean by strategic breakdowns. I'm a tither. So the devourer is rebuked from my finances. He's rebuked off my stuff. It's not going to die before its time. That door is closed to him. And so I can tell you, these strategic breakdowns have happened in my life over and over again over the years. It's not like it happens daily. But I remember years ago, we were on a family vacation in Branson, Missouri, and the fuel pump went out on our
what was then fairly new Yukon XL. And there was a lot that went along with that. But the short of it is we made it to a dealer that was nearby and to get it fixed. And when we got to the dealer, there was about 8 miles left on our 36,000-mile warranty. Okay, it broke, and it was a little bit, it messed our day up a little bit, but it broke just before the warranty went out. So God worked that whole situation out. We didn't break down in some kind of place that it was dangerous for us. We were able to drive the car in instead of having to get it towed, you know, and when we got there, the dealership took us right in immediately. They put us to the front of the line, and then they sent us back out in about an hour with a new fuel pump, and it saved me about $900. And we were around the rest of our day. We had the family with us. We were vacationing that day. So, yeah, it did break. You know, there was a real problem with the car, but God knew about it. But it broke down on their dime, not mine. In other words, the devourer was rebuked for my sake. And I have many, many other examples I can give you. I won't tonight. But these things are not by accident. And by the grace of God, I say by faith, I will never have to say, you know, the warranty just ran out and now it's broken. Right? Because that's the devourer. So I just want you to take these two things out of this tonight. Tithing is spiritual warfare from the devourer over finances. The assignment of the tithe is for your protection and finances, and it can't be changed. But along with that, when things happen, when things go wrong, you must keep your heart and your mouth right towards God and don't murmur against Him. That is spiritual warfare against the destroyer. Amen. Friend, if you've never made Jesus your Savior and Lord, would you please do it today? You can't afford to put it off one more minute. Your eternal destiny depends on knowing Jesus. Whatever situation you may be in, Jesus can take your life and make something beautiful of it. Jesus said, "I am the way, the truth, and the life, and no man comes to the Father except that He comes through me." And Romans 10:9 tells us that if we confess with our mouth that Jesus is Lord, and we believe in our heart that God raised Him from the dead, that we shall be saved. So if you would like to know Him, repeat this prayer with me today and really mean it from your heart. Say after me, "Jesus, I choose this day to make You Lord of my life. I believe that You are the Son of God, sent to the earth to pay the price for my sin by Your death. I believe that You were raised from the dead and that You are alive today in heaven. Please take my life and do something great with it." Friend, if you prayed that prayer with me today and you meant it, then today is your birthday. Today is the day that you were born again into eternal life. We suggest that you find a good Bible-believing local church where you can connect with other Christian believers and grow in the Lord. This message has been brought to you today free of charge by the friends and ministry partners of Renaissance Christian Fellowship. 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
1: Imagine a president running his country from thousands of kilometers away in a hotel suite in Geneva, issuing decrees and reshuffling the military without appearing in public. That's what just happened in Cameroon. 93-year-old President Paul Biya, the world's oldest serving head of state, landed back in Yaoundé on August 20th after a record 73 days away. That's by far the longest unexplained absence of his 44-year rule. So why was he away for that long? And what did his absence cost Cameroon? That's what's coming up. I am Eddie Mica Jr., and you are welcome to Africa Link, the podcast connecting you to the stories that matter.
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1: 73 days. That's how long Cameroon went without seeing its president. Paul Biya left Yaoundé in June for what his office called a brief private stay in Europe. His country was left guessing. Was he sick? Who was actually signing the decrees? Who was really in charge? Let's get into it with Quinivet Jokum, political analyst, and DW's Moki Edwin Kinzeka in Yaoundé, Cameroon. Welcome both of you to Africa Link. Moki, Paul Biya returned and greeted supporters. Describe the scene and the mood as Cameroonians finally saw their president after more than 70 days away.
2: Yes, in fact, so many people came out, lined the streets from the Yaoundé Simalén International Airport right to the presidency. They wanted to catch a glimpse of the president they had not seen for about 72, 73 days. And with a lot of rumors about his health, about his well-being, some people even insinuating that he was dead. So people came out to see, to be able to attest that the president was alive and in good health. Unfortunately, a lot of them left disappointed because they saw his hand waving from the car, and on TV cameras, so they only showed his hand. That's where the disappointment came. Again, some of them were still very anxious when it was announced that the president had to receive the women's football team, the Indomitable Lionesses, that qualified for, that lifted the African Women's Championship. So they watched their TV on Saturday, and here they were very happy that at least they had seen their president. So there's been excitement ever since it was announced that the president was coming back. People wanted to see him. They never saw him the first day. They saw his hand. And on Saturday, they saw him. But again, they were still disappointed because they saw the president standing. They never saw him moving, raising concerns about his health and ability to move unassisted.
1: Right. Thank you very much for that. So do we know what he was actually doing in Geneva for 73 days?
2: The government of Cameroon announced that he was going to Geneva for a short private visit with about a few of his close collaborators. Nobody was told what the private visit was all about, what the private visit was all about. And so the excitement was there. While he was there, there was a lot of rumor in the country. Oh, he's not well, he's doing this. But the government the government spokesperson granted a press conference and announced that the president was in good health, that he was going about his activities, but nobody was telling what the president was doing in Geneva. Nobody said what the president was doing in Geneva. That is why some Cameroonians were worried. The media was worried. Social media was worried. Everybody was worried.
1: Yeah, you say he was going about his activities. That's what I want you to hammer a bit more on. How was he really running his country, Cameroon, from Geneva? What happened in his absence?
2: In his absence, a few decisions were taken. I remember that he appointed some military personnel to head some brigades across the country. I also remember that a series of loan agreements were signed when he was not around, and it was announced that they were signed because he authorized the officials, the ministers in charge, to sign them. But some of the decrees were actually signed by President Paul Biya, raising again a lot of concerns back home. When I read the decrees that were signed by him, it was said done in Yaoundé, and was signed allegedly in Yaoundé. Since the document is done in Yaoundé and signed, people were saying, how can somebody be in Geneva and sign a document in Yaoundé? So he was working in the

0: country. However, because it is constitutionally permissible does not mean that it is professionally correct. So the 73 days absence of the president tells us that Cameroon has a highly presidentialized system in which the state can continue to function administratively without the physical presence of the president, but not necessarily without his authority. And the fact that there were a good number of decrees and appointments, military decisions and financial authorizations that emerged demonstrates an extraordinary centralized system of decision-making around the presidency.
1: Right. I hear what you're saying. There are those that are also saying that that just shows efficiency, right? He doesn't necessarily have to be in the country. The show must go on, right? What do you say to that?
0: What I would say to that is the paradox that this presents is that it can look institutional, it can present as though the institutional is resilient, when in fact it may reveal an institutional weakness. The machinery of the state keeps moving, but its legitimacy and ultimate authority remains highly personalized. So the real question we could be asking is not whether Cameroon can survive a temporary absence without, you know, the period when the president is not present. The question is rather whether the system can survive the permanent removal of the person around whom competing networks of power have been organized for decades. If the president can be gone for 73 days, it means he can be gone for more than 73 days. And if the country can continue functioning in the absence of the president, it could also insinuate that the president is not needed.
1: Those are strong ending words from you. Or it could be that a president has a system in place that still lets the country run in his absence. Is there something that you feel his absence cost Cameroon? Is there something that you can sort of touch on and say, hey, his 73 days absence really affected the country in this way?
0: Now, the 73 days absence of the president deeply affected the consciousness of Cameroonians in the sense that, I would repeat again, in as much as it is constitutionally permissible, it doesn't mean it is correct. And an absence that was not properly justified or explained to the citizens who deserve to know exactly where their president is and what he is doing and for how long he will be gone is very problematic. This has pushed Cameroonians to believe even more. You know, I'm not talking from a personal perspective. I'm talking from the perspective of an analyst who has listened to different opinions, particularly from nationals. This absence has proven to Cameroonians even more that the system of governance and administration in Cameroon is highly centralized. It's intensively centered around an individual, and it also makes Cameroonians to question the transparency of the BIA regime. Why is the president gone for this long? How long or how brief is a brief stay? The communique of the spokesman of the presidency and other government officials and members of the ruling party, their communiques were clear. They said the president is gone for a brief stay. But the big question was, how brief is a brief stay? If he could have been gone for more than 2 months, it means that he can also be gone for 6 months. What is the definition of a brief stay? Why do Cameroonians have to question over and over again before skinny responses are given to their concerns? So if we continue, if Cameroonians continue to not trust the system in place, it is also because the system is giving the citizens more than enough reasons why they should not be trusted. And to conclude on this, in as much as the Constitution permits for the president to be gone for as long as he may choose, it does not mean that professionally it is correct for a sovereign nation like Cameroon to run on autopilot.
1: Right. Picking it up from where Queen just left off, Mocky, coming to you. She says the country was running on autopilot. Now, I know in many African

0: countries, many countries around the world, when the president is away for whatever number of days, the vice president is the next in line and who is in charge and is calling the shots in the absence of the president. What's the situation like in Cameroon?
1: Yes, it is rather, again, confusing. Confusing because under normal circumstances, Cameroonians would have expected the prime minister of government to take decisions to work when the president is not around, because Cameroon hasn't got a vice president. But when he was not there, remember, most of the ministers take instructions from the secretary general at the presidency, who is appointed by Mr. Paul Biya. And in 2021, the president of the republic gave authority to the secretary general, the president that he appoints, to take some decisions, and then he, you know, is informed about them. That's exactly what was happening. But all the time, when a minister took a decision that the loans that were contracted, they say it's on instructions from the head of state, the president of the Republic of Cameroon, Paul Biya, which means, as Queen was saying, in the centralized system, you know, they may have been given the information to the secretary general, who communicates or not with the president of the republic, and the decisions are taken. That's the way it is done here. Remember, a bill was passed at the National Assembly for the president to appoint a vice president. That has not been done. So everyone would have expected or expect the decisions to be taken by the prime minister. And at times, it looks as if the prime minister is not even informed, because there's somebody at the top, who is the secretary general of the presidency, that takes the decision authorized by the president of the Republic of Cameroon.
0: So in your interaction with people on the ground, Moki, how bad do they say his absence affected them and the country?
1: Here in Cameroon, the president has been serving for over 40 years, for four decades, and his age is really advanced. So the fear when he's not there and with no information given about the state of health is that if something happens, there may be a chaos in Cameroon. I mean, the battle to succeed the president will not be easy. There are already camps here and there that people want to take over power. It is known. I remember just about 3 weeks ago, Captain Kenneth Romuald Efudu, who is former head of intelligence of the intelligence bureau at the president's office, made a lot of revelations. In fact, he is not in the country, has gone to France. You know, he made a lot of revelations about the power tussle. And now things may be difficult in Cameroon should the president die. That's the fear Cameroonians have out here. That if he becomes incapacitated, if he dies, there will be chaos. The power tussle may be very dangerous. He even went as far as making allegations as to which camp may take over, as to which officials want to organize, want to seize power, and things like that. So that's the main worry Cameroonians have. What will happen if Mr. Biya is not there? Will the authorities that work with him announce that he is not there? Will they hide the news, as you know, has happened in several countries? I mean, one or two countries in Africa, when the president died and the information was not made public. Will it also happen in Cameroon? Even if it happens, will be for how long? And what will the military be saying? What are camps that are already formed that think they should, is their own time to take power, be saying? That's the situation. That's how Cameroonians actually feel.
0: Right. It comes across clearly that between you and Queen, the main issue becomes, you know, who's really in charge and the succession of power in his absence, and, you know, when he is no more. We don't want to jump the gun here, but that's clearly the sentiment that you both are projecting to me, which is understandable for a leader that old. Let me come to you, Queen, because one of the key things that really stuck out was that Biya, and of course, correct me if I'm wrong, is that Biya reshuffled the military from Geneva, right? This was early in August, you know, during his absence. How is that move being interpreted in Yaoundé? Is this normal, or did it come across as a signal of, hey, what's going on?
2: It is normal for the president, who is the head of the armed forces, to exercise some reshufflement in the military. The problem is not the reshufflement. The question is always the reason. the motif behind the reshufflement. Remember that we are supposed to be in a democratic country where transparency is supposed to be one of the key driving models of the nation. Now, but when the president is not on seat, and reshufflements of bureaus or cabinets of different sectors are done out of the country, and the military in particular, at a time where there is a lot of smoke coming up about different factions that are aiming at taking over leadership, it conveys a simple message. The presidency is even more concerned than the people about the fate that awaits in case there is a riot in the country, in case the infightings become more obvious, become more feasible. How can the regime protect itself? This is what this reshufflement spells to the citizens. It even confirms more that truly there is a lot of infighting going on. There is a lot of power tussle and power struggle going on. And the president is ceaselessly looking for possibilities to reinforce security and his own alliances with the military.
1: Let me just add to what Queen just said out there. Why the military? You may want to know that presently in Cameroon, there are three ministerial positions that without a minister. We have the minister, Issa Chiruma, who resigned. No minister was appointed. Another minister was asked to work on interim basis. We also have had another minister, Buba Bello, who resigned. Another one was asked to lead that ministerial, that office on interim basis. There was also a minister who died, the Minister of Mines. It's the same case. I don't want to count the positions of secretaries of state. So you see that Cameroonians are worried. They'll be asking, when it is the military, the reforms are quick to come by. It is true, it's a routine that every 2 years or 3 years, the president appoints people to the head of. But what about where Cameroonians have direct service, like the ministries I'm talking about, that work for the day-to-day interests of Cameroonians? Why have they not been appointed? And to understand that it's not easy to lead a ministry, and this is happening.
0: Based on what you just said, and what you have all been saying for a while, the sort of instability his long absence created in the country. So let me just ask this then. President Paul Biya is back. Is stability back? Have concerns now calmed down, Marky?
1: You're asking if with his return, people know that he is back. People know he's alive. They're not expecting what he will be doing as from now, from the moment he came back. As I was saying, the post of vice president is still there. If something happens now, what will happen to the country? Because the constitution now is very clear. The vice president takes over and manages the affairs of the state. We don't have one. When President Paul Biya was re-elected, he made promises. He said, in the days ahead, I'll be appointing a new government. It has not been done. And he also said he will be giving possibilities to young people, to women. They are still expecting. Cameroonians are expecting a lot to be done from the moment he came back. Well, he came back on Thursday. Let's say he worked throughout the week receiving the female lions. And that maybe things will be changing in the days ahead. Some people are even suggesting, thinking that because of the pressure he had while in the country, he may have been making preparations to come and move things around in the country when he comes back. So Cameroonians were worried there that he was not around and now asking, he has come, what is going to be happening next?
0: Queen, you may wrap up this podcast with this, right? Is there a real risk that Cameroon's succession, whenever it comes, that it could destabilize a country that has been a pillar of relative stability in Central Africa? How big of a concern is that for Cameroon and the region as a whole?
2: Yes, there is a real risk. There is a very big risk when it comes to the succession question in Cameroon. And quite unfortunately, this question of succession would only not affect Cameroon, but would affect the entire Central African region. This risk is not inevitable. Cameroon has historically been seen as an important anchor of stability in Central Africa. partly because of its geographical position. As everyone knows, its economic importance and relatively strong state structures. The danger is that a succession crisis could activate several existing fault lines simultaneously. There is an elite competition at their center. There are tensions within the security apparatus and unresolved conflicts like the Anglophone conflict, for example, regional political interests and economic anxiety. However, we cannot automatically assume that Cameroon will follow the trajectory of other African countries that we know. Every succession is shaped by its own institutions and political history. So Cameroon still has an established administrative state and a ruling party with extensive structures. Now, the key variable will be whether succession is negotiated before a crisis or succession will be fought over after a crisis has happened. So a planned transition could preserve stability. You know, if we're talking now about the vice president and all of that. If the president of the Republic of Cameroon and Cameroonians inclusively can plan a transition, we could curb the possibilities of a high-risk crisis. Whereas an unplanned transition, especially one involving the degree of competing factions like what we see in Cameroon claiming legitimacy, would carry significantly greater risk. So yes, again, there is a very high risk for Cameroon to find herself in a terrible crisis situation because of the succession question. And yes, if this happens, the entire Central African region will suffer for it as well.
0: Right. Hopefully it will not come to that, but the concerns are clear. And we'll definitely be following the situation in Cameroon. Not a poor BS back. What really changes, what does not. Sentiments growing about the succession or not. Really good discussion I've had with the both of you. And we'll keep our fingers crossed and our eyes and ears on the ground and keep our listeners posted. Queen Yvette Jokum, political analyst, and DW's Marky Edwin Kinseka in Yaoundé, Cameroon. Thank you both for your insights.
1: You're welcome.
2: Thank you.
0: The silence from Biya himself was deafening. No address, no video, nothing. But now the president is back. How do Cameroonians feel about it, and what do they expect to happen now?
2: I saw the president returned with renewed energy and is ready to bounce back and resume his office duties with enthusiasm. And now that the president is back, my expectations are practical. I would like to see the promises and commitments he made to young people and the women translate into real opportunities. And I am looking forward to more meaningful positions and greater participation in decision making.
1: The President of the Republic, Paul Biya, is back. I didn't see anything in him as any problem, but we just know that a man of his age ought to rest, ought to have some head care.
3: My expectations as a Cameroonian and equally as a political leader are, first, appoint a vice president. The president administration, since he was sworn in on November 6th as the president of the republic, there have been a lot of cacophony due to his age and other issues that may come along. Camps have been installed within the government, and this is paralyzing the economy, not only administration. He talks about this as being the mandate of the youth and women. Without booming economy, without a functional administration, young people are unable to create jobs. Equally, we also need that the calendar that was stated for the upcoming municipal legislative election be installed and be looked into.
0: Investors, in particular, were watching closely, and they didn't like what they saw, it seems. Bloomberg reported that Cameroon's dollar-denominated bonds have become the worst-performing sovereign debt in Africa since Biya left office in early June, with yields climbing to their highest level since April. Still, here is a fact. Who is really governing Cameroon? What do you think? Share your thoughts on Facebook and TikTok at DW Africa. listen to us on Spotify or wherever you get your podcasts. 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

0: was co-produced and edited by Isaac Mugabe. And I am Eddie Micah Jr. Thanks for listening.
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2: Hello and welcome to the Africa Link News on DW. I'm Isaac Kanleji. Just as Zambia's opposition prepared to challenge the presidential election results, the country's top courts closed. With the legal deadline fast approaching, questions are growing about whether the challenge can be filed at all. DW's Cathy Short has more.
3: I'm in Lusaka, Zambia's capital, and the country is facing a political test at the moment, and here is why. The country's top courts have been closed just as the deadline for challenging the presidential election results is about to expire. Opposition leader Brian Mundurile announced last week that he intended to petition the Constitutional Court over the outcome of the August 13 election. But with the court's access blocked, filing that petition may not be possible. Under Zambian law, anyone seeking to challenge the presidential election results has just 7 days after the official announcement to do so. Mundurile's legal team has until Tuesday to meet that deadline.
2: South African police have charged 4 people in connection with the killing of former boxing world champion Zolani Tete. Tete was shot dead outside his home last Friday. A young woman who was with him was also wounded in the attack and remains in hospital. One of the suspects, a 22-year-old man arrested on Saturday, appeared in court on Monday and faces charges of murder and attempted murder. The 3 other suspects who were arrested on Sunday are expected to appear in court on Tuesday. According to police, Tete was sitting in his car waiting for the gate to his residence to open when 2 armed men allegedly emerged from another vehicle and opened fire. Investigators have not yet established a motive for the attack. Tete enjoyed a successful boxing career, holding the WBO bantamweight world title from 2017 to 2019 and the IBF super flyweight title in 2014. The former champion had been preparing for a return to the ring after completing a 4-year suspension for an anti-doping violation that expired in July this year. And finally, the Trump administration is preparing a new immigration measure that could see some foreign nationals lose their U.S. business and tourist visas if they have applied for or are seeking asylum in the country. According to the U.S. State Department, the plan would target holders of B-1 and B-2 visas, which are commonly used for business travel, tourism, family visits, and medical treatment. The department did not specify how many people would be affected. However, the Associated Press, citing State Department documents and 2 U.S. officials, reported that up to 200,000 visas may be revoked. If implemented, the move would mark the largest single mass visa revocation in U.S. history. Officials said the visa cancellations will not automatically result in deportation. Instead, most people with pending asylum applications would be reclassified, meaning they would no longer be considered business or tourist visitors. And that's all by way of news. Thanks for listening. I'm Isaac Kanleji.
1: DW. Made for Minds.

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1: Hello and welcome to Science Unscripted. It's Connor here.
2: And Gabe.
1: Going to start with an email that was... Well, the email wasn't that short. It's just that the paraphrasing of it and the answer is short. This was from... Just want to say thank you, really, to Robert in the Netherlands, who listened to our show that some of you might have missed because it was right in the kind of Christmas, New Year's period.
2: Mm-hmm.
1: And that was about... it was in a cave. A cave that... Or a cave where Neanderthals ate other Neanderthals. Kind of, I don't know if you can say for the pleasure of it, but they weren't in a famine. They had a choice and they decided to do it anyway, arguably or speculatively for cultural reasons. And Robert wrote in to say basically, where is that cave? It sounds amazing. How do I find it? Can I go there? And I wrote him back, and I'll just repeat that for everyone out there. This is the Grotte de Goyet. Goyet, mm-hmm. In Belgium. Gabe fell in love with the limestone there, the blue limestone.
2: Yeah, and not far away is the city of Namur. Really nice place to visit.
1: That was not on my map before that trip.
2: Namur, Belgium. Namur, Belgium.
1: And just a reminder that they only do tours at the moment in Flemish and in French. So as English speakers, we are kind of left out for now, but they're planning some in the future.
2: That won't be a problem for Robert because he said he is from Breda, that's the Netherlands, and that is where my mom spent time in a number of orphanages, one of them in Breda. So when I saw that, I had to think about my mom.
1: Weird.
2: She has parents, but the Catholic Church thought that they weren't fit to parent. So she had to spend, a number of different stations all throughout Holland of orphanages that she was at. And Breda was one of them.
1: I'm glad that that's no longer the role of any church to make that call.
2: I have a letter here, and I wanted to read it last week. I opened it up, and it was so long that I'm going to read it now.
1: You were overwhelmed.
2: Yeah, totally. It's from Rita. She says, Dear Connor and Gabe, I listen... Every time, your open-mindedness and thorough research, guests, as well as great topic choices are greatly appreciated. Your discussion of things to help one fall asleep reminded me of something I do most nights. I take a stroll in my head through a place I love. In my case, it is the simple Mennonite home my grandparents lived in when I was a child. As I enter the door, I try to notice every detail. I really try to be there. Soon I can see colors, and I can even smell things. The wood stove, the potatoes in the basement, the peppery smell of the red geraniums and the silver coffee tins. I often notice things I've long forgotten about. The pail of well water with a metal cup for all to use. I've explored their garden, chicken coop, where I spent hours watching the chickens, the ditch full of water where the tadpoles swam, and so on.
1: I'm with her. Who wrote this?
2: Rita.
1: Rita.
2: It's an amazing tool that's stimulating as well as relaxing. I hope this helps someone in some small way. Thanks for reading my letter. I look forward to your next program. As always, yours truly, and then P.S., I rarely get past the kitchen before I'm asleep.
1: Well, we got all the way out to the ditch with the tadpoles.
2: Oh.
1: Rita, thank you for that. I felt like I was happily reading a novel.
2: And quick to Cindy. This was on the topic of animals, whether they can feel or think. She definitely thinks they can feel and think the way we do. And she sent us a number of videos showing animals reacting with humans or hugging was one of them. I have never seen a turkey... hugging a human being, and now I have. Thank you very much.
1: Hugging? The turkey hugged back?
2: Well, yeah.
1: With its wings?
2: It looked like it. It looked like the wings went up in an embrace.
1: I will have to verify after we record that this is not an AI-generated video.
2: I swear it isn't.
1: I was just listening to a song, it must be a new one, about all of the videos AI-generated out there where you can watch, quote-unquote, bunnies or rabbits jumping on trampolines. It's an entire genre of fake video.
2: Hmm.
1: And many people have already been tricked by them. Gabe, I'm wondering if you and our listeners, one of them, I'll double check.
2: I'm not the kind of guy to get tricked.
1: We're going to stick to animals here, just for a second. Gabe, I'm going to pass over a map that I've printed out for you.
2: Sure.
1: To show where the mice in this latest experiment were collected from. I think you recognize that area.
2: Oh, that's right near here.
1: Yeah. It's in our backyard.
2: Oh, man.
1: Between Cologne and Bonn, Germany, or from Bonn.
2: Now, what happened with these mice here?
1: Researchers at the Max Planck Institute for Evolutionary Biology, that's step one. They collected 1,000 wild mice in that stretch of land from just kind of like west of here in Bonn toward Cologne. And the question they were trying to answer is, why is it exactly that female mice seem to choose multiple male partners? You could choose one and have a litter of babies just from the one. Or you could choose multiple. What is going on there? What is the evolutionary pressure?
2: Why do the females do this, and why do the males not do it? Or what's going on?
1: Well, obviously the males are part of the equation.
2: Yeah.
1: So we're talking about...
2: Okay, so why do they choose more than... Yeah. All right.
1: Yeah. We're talking about polyandry, which is a female mating with multiple males for the purpose, in this case, of procreation, obviously. And then not polyamory, which is both directions.
2: Yeah.
1: And not... polygyny, I think, is how it's pronounced when it's a male mating with multiple females in order to have more offspring.
2: Got it.
1: Polyandry is what we're talking about here. And the question was, what exactly is in it for the females? Because it could be a couple things. One is that ultimately it would help the offspring survive in the first place.
2: Mm-hmm.
1: And that has to do with a couple things. One is just genetic diversity of the babies. The other would be, and this is a terrible aspect of the animal kingdom, that it would be less likely for the or for a male to come in and commit infanticide and to kill those offspring because, hey, those aren't mine. If they're all mixed and matched, then there's a lower chance of that. It also allows for something called the cryptic female choice to happen. This is, I was going to say, the idea. It's not the idea. It's when a female's body makes a sort of chemical, physical choice, allowing certain sperm to travel and fertilize and others not, and certain... fertilized eggs to be rejected or to be implanted.
2: Which happens automatically almost, sir.
1: Yeah, this is a huge area of ongoing research, but a lot of different theories, and that's what this experiment was. Why are they doing it? Why are these wild mice doing it?
2: Okay.
1: And to get there...
2: What did they find out?
1: They had four scenarios. I know that sounds a little tricky, but it's relatively easy. They had kind of one situation where all the mice in the study had a lot of food, a super abundance of food.
2: Yeah.
1: Right? Different than the wild. And then they had the wild scenario. And then they had the females in both of those scenarios. Some of them were sort of monogamous.
2: Mm-hmm.
1: That was 2/3 of the cases. Mm-hmm. And then 1/3 of them had multiple mates.
2: Got it.
1: And out of those four boxes, if you can visualize those four boxes, one of them stood out. And the conclusion of this paper is that if it's in a normal food environment, which has to be most of the time, right? They don't usually have superabundance.
2: Mm-hmm.
1: Then when a female mouse mates with multiple males, the litter is larger. That's it. That's the benefit for the females. It's a larger litter in the wild, and hence, yes, please do that. So there's,
2: okay.
1: You're increasing the odds, first of all, just numerically, of offspring survival.
2: Yeah.
1: And in addition to that, there's still, it's not quite what they were looking for or trying to prove in this paper, the idea that the biological diversity or the genetic diversity among those offspring is going to be higher. Especially if you're a female mouse and you're not sure or not able to judge the genetic, I don't know, advantage of this guy versus that guy versus that guy.
2: It just means the more babies you're going to get. Therefore,
1: right.
2: They do it.
1: Right.
2: That's it.
1: And interestingly, in the group that had a lot of food, there was no difference in the size of the litter. So if there's a situation of abundance, then you're going to have a large litter no matter
2: regardless,
1: what.
2: Regardless, so then you don't have
1: right.
2: to. Okay.
1: But that was the conclusion of this paper. I'll give you the title of this. This is... open access to everyone out there. It's called Environmental Quality Shapes the Fitness Payoffs of Multiple Paternity. And that is, that is the reason for polyandry in female mice.
2: The next study we're going to talk about was not published recently. It was published at the beginning of last year, so it's a year old. But I think its relevance is very strong right now. If you have the feeling, based on anything you've seen in the last week or weeks, that society is breaking down or that the rules that you once thought were there just simply aren't there right now because of what you're seeing on the news, whether it's in Iran or in the United States or wherever, then this one here is very relevant.
1: I was just going to say, if you haven't felt that personally... then it means you probably have a very healthy consumption news cycle
2: of media.
1: Yeah. But I would guess that you've heard someone in your group of friends or at recent holiday events or something say, gosh, the news sure is terrible or overwhelming or something.
2: We're not going to comment on the news here or whether it's right or wrong. It's simply the feeling that you get when you think that society is falling apart. That has a name. It's called anomie. A-N-O-M-I-E. Not enemy.
1: And not anime.
2: And not anime, the Japanese cartoons.
1: Right.
2: Essentially.
1: A-N-O-M-I-E.
2: Anomie. The feeling that the fabric of society is unraveling, that the morals are no longer there, that institutions...
1: Like rules.
2: Rules are gone. The institutions are inefficient or appear to be that way. Leadership is just simply not what it should be, not what you're used to seeing,
1: which again,
2: from a leader.
1: Just to be clear here, what you're saying is, or what you're talking about is a subjective feeling. So
2: it's a feeling.
1: We're not talking about objective reality, but a subjective perception of the world around you.
2: Yeah. And what these researchers were looking into... out of Germany and Norway, University of Bergen and Hamburg, they wanted to look at, or in sociology, there has been a long belief or an observation that this feeling of anomie leads to authoritarianism, but that has never been studied. And these researchers wanted to study it just to not only based on correlation, but also they wanted to see if it could be they wanted to conduct an experiment to see if there's a causal link between anomie or the feeling of anomie and a rise in authoritarianism. And what they did was they had a two-part experiment. The first was based on survey, and that was German data. So 1,500 Germans answered questions about their feeling of anomie and whether they would support authoritarian values. The higher your feeling of anomie, for these Germans, and they were from the center right and center left. So at that point in time, these people voted for the middle Volksparteien here in Germany.
1: Moderates. These are politically moderate people.
2: Perfect way to study political psychology. These people are right in the middle. The higher their feeling of anomie, the more that they thought society was breaking down, the more likely it was that they would support authoritarian values or an authoritarian leader. So there you go. There's your survey. And that's correlational. You can't really do much with that. Part two was based on U.S. data, where they made people envision a future with high anomie. So society's breaking down.
1: Chaos.
2: So
1: anarchy.
2: They read a vision or a vignette, as they said in the study. I love that word. They read a vignette about the world as either breaking down or completely ordered and everyone's cooperating, the leaders are exactly the way they should be. And the third vignette was about buildings.
1: Oh, those poor people.
2: Right. So they wanted to compare and see what these people thought when again the survey was done afterwards about their feeling of authoritarianism.
1: Oh, if you could generate some. Yeah.
2: Right. And so they led these people were split all the way right down the middle. The ones who read about a future where society was breaking down were more willing to support an autocratic, authoritarian ruler who could fix the situation by bypassing democratic institutions.
1: So it doesn't matter how it happens. I want the situation brought back to normal.
2: I need this fixed. I want certainty. I don't want to feel powerless, and I don't want this feeling of anomie. Because I want it to go away. And the way it goes away is for people like you and me. We're involved in this too. Is for an autocratic, strong ruler to make it go away. That's according to the results, that's just the way we feel. So right now, what this study does, the reason, I mean, it was published a year ago, and we normally don't look at studies that aren't, you know, brand new. But I think it's important to know that this feeling has a name. It's a sociological concept, and it has been studied, and we know how it works and how it can lead from that feeling to having real consequences, that we support authoritarian rulers without even knowing why or how that happens in the head.
1: Yeah, and just having a word to say out loud and to know about,
2: yeah,
1: and to know that this has been researched, I think that's pretty helpful and calming.
2: Yeah.
1: I'm not a psychologist, but I think some psychologists might agree that saying a word out loud to describe what seems like this nebulous, dark feeling inside you,
2: mm-hmm,
1: makes it, I was going to say less serious. It's not less serious. It just makes it something you can look at more calmly or
2: soothing. It's almost soothing, yeah. Like a solace, yeah.
1: Anomie. And it is nice to know that.
2: Yeah. And if you want to check that paper out, it's called When Lack of Control Leads to Uncertainty, Explaining the Effect of Anomie on Support for authoritarianism.
1: Mm-hmm. And the other question I would leave all of you with, this is me speculating entirely based on what you just said, mm-hmm. is whether historians of the future in 50 to 75 or 100 years will look back at us right now and say, of course, they were experiencing anime. They had an entirely new media landscape that confronted them daily, hourly, with stimuli and with different imagery and videos, often without context. Whereas before, and I mean this also critically, you might have read about a horrific or devastating or catastrophic event as a small paragraph in black and white in a printed piece of newspaper.
2: Yeah.
1: And which wouldn't have given you the knowledge or the emotions to even consider what actually happened there. And now sometimes it feels like the opposite. Something that's small may feel overwhelmingly large because of the way that we consume it, and that is a subjective feeling of chaos and anarchy that may lead to those feelings.
2: The never-ending bombardment of images and words that are said about events that aren't necessarily... Well, they don't lend the idea that society is cooperative and political leaders are acting the way they should. I'm thinking back to my childhood. There was, 10 minutes a day, 20 minutes a day where Peter Jennings would tell us, would read headlines to us. That was kind of it.
1: That was enough.
2: That was it.
1: And another way of framing that, first of all, do you agree or disagree with that idea? And then secondly, maybe it's just a reminder that the kind of video you were talking about earlier is exactly what we should be going for. Turkeys hugging people and people hugging turkeys.
2: Thank you, Cindy.
1: Yeah, thank you, Cindy. Last thing I have to say here, because I promised last week and I try to deliver on my promises.
2: This is Mango
1: from Australia, who delivered some wine science music to Science Unscripted. And for all of you out there, enjoy.

0: We gotta use this for the music at the end too. I love this.
1: It's legitimately good. Yeah.
0: Yeah.
1: Thank you again to Mango, and I have to kind of say to everyone else out there, please don't take offense when I say this. We do get sent other things sometimes, and I can't promise everyone listening that I'm gonna play your music. That was unexpectedly good. I clicked in thinking, what am I about to get here?
0: Especially given they could only sing about the science of wine, and they turned it into a nice, country jam?
1: Yeah, about autonomous tractors.
0: A list of a bunch of stuff to...
1: And it kind of connects to what we're going into here, which is, it's the idea of new technology taking over something that you used to do yourself, right?
0: Right, yeah. The idea of losing our jobs to AI, that is a thing. To deal with this topic right now, we are going to take you back to the dairy farms of Norway in the 1950s to see if there is a lesson that can be learned for what happened there when milking machines began to be used.
1: Science Unscripted.
2: Hello, my name is Philip Ager. I'm a professor of economics at the University of Mannheim, and I just recently published a paper on the impact of milking machines on women in Norway.
1: Can you set the scene for us and for our listeners? What did Norway look and feel like in the 1950s, just after the Second World War?
2: Okay. I think Norway still was a relatively rural country. I mean, like, urbanization and industrialization happened already during this time period, but I think like the large agricultural mechanization happened in the 1950s, and that was actually when I think the Norwegian economy started also to transform much more rapidly, like, you know, having increased urbanization and having kind of increased jobs in manufacturing and particularly in the service industry.
0: And in the rural landscape, how many cows were on your average Norwegian farm?
2: I would say, like, you know, on average, maybe around 7 cows per farm. So I mean, many of these farmers were relatively small.
0: And then these milking machines, could you milk all 7 cows at the same time with one machine? You just hooked them all up and that was it?
2: So it depends a little bit on the feature of the milking machine, but usually you could milk several cows with one machine at the same point in time, and that was where also, like, you know, the productivity gains came in.
0: Okay, and then once these machines were ubiquitous or were being used by all these farms, then the women who before milked these cows all of a sudden had no jobs. And then they were what? They had to leave the farm, or what happened?
2: So it depends, of course, who the women were. I mean, like, you know, there were like different type of women that were working on this. It was mainly family farms. So some were like hired milkmaids. Others were like, you know, relatives, their own children. But it was a substantial part of their time. On these farms was devoted to basically this sort of looking after the cows, milking the cows, and so forth. And then, because of course this job opportunity or like this kind of job vanished, they had to look for something else to do. And I think one of the things that happened is that then, like, actually they had more time to go to school, and that is something that, in part, in our study, like, you know, we are alluding to.
0: And you're sitting at the University of Mannheim half a century later.
2: Yes.
0: And then you've mapped out what these women did then over the next 40 years. And what did you find?
2: So what we find is that, like, you know, despite that there were this kind of short-term displacement costs, in the long run we find, mostly driven by the women that kind of were moving out of the countryside, that these women, they kind of, you know, got a better education, they kind of had higher income, and they were also working also later on. They were still in the labor market, and basically this led to a shrinking of the gender gap, not only in terms of labor force participation, but also in terms of the income, and that's what we find.
1: They instead had the opportunity to educate themselves and pursue a career.
2: Yeah, exactly. And so, like, you know, this kind of leads. So it, I mean, it's a bit, you know, it depends. But actually, what we find is, like, you know, they marry later. So, like, you know, they marry later, and they also have then children later. And so, like, you know, this is often like associated also with an overall lower number of children in this households, right?
0: I mean, I know that you don't want to give any false hope to people worried about losing their job because of artificial intelligence, Philip. But do you have any advice to people if they have those fears right now?
2: Yeah, I think this relates to our results on education. So I think, like, you know, it might be crucial for you, you know, to kind of have some, try to kind of get an education that helps you to kind of be complement to the AI technology. I think this could be very, very helpful in kind of, you know, mitigating the potential negative consequences that the AI technology has on certain jobs.
0: That was Philip Auger speaking to us from Baden-Württemberg, Germany, the city of Mannheim, about rural Norway in the 1950s, and it became a tough topic. People are scared right now, and he was looking at what can happen when your job just gets when the rug gets pulled out from under you.
1: Yeah, I would have to say that's the reason we ultimately decided to conduct that interview, because it makes sense for a lot of the people out there, a lot of our listeners, who are really genuinely concerned about that. It does also have a direct connection to you, Gabe, and your family, which I only kind of half found out a few days back.
0: When I saw the headline of this study, I could not believe my eyes, because I'm Norwegian. My great grandpa left Norway for the United States, and my great grandma Sinova Moster, this was her job. She milked cows her entire life. And when I saw that there was a study about Norwegian women and cows getting milked, I was like, no way. We have to cover this. Because it literally killed her. Sinova Milster milked her final cow. This was in the United States by now. She left Norway but worked on a farm in rural Wisconsin, just outside of Deerfield, Wisconsin. Milked her final cow, sat down against the barn, had a heart attack and died. So that, I have a connection to this story, and I couldn't imagine the idea of, if we do this podcast, what would Sinova Moster think about this as this topic? I mean, I know that she didn't leave the farm and go to Oslo or Bergen or one of the cities and change her life, but still, I don't know.
1: It'd be interesting to know what she thought of the technology in a way she, I mean, this is, I don't know anything about your family's history, but it kind of sounds like the technology arrived, she fled and went back to what she knew how to do. Maybe in a good way for her.
0: Her farm in Norway, neither that one nor the one outside of Deerfield used the milking machines. They milked by hand all the way to the end.
1: So the modern corollary would be a person whose job is taken by AI and they move to a place where it hasn't yet and keep doing what they know how to do. Kinda.
0: That's what she did, yeah. She, I guess, yeah, that would be it. But still, I don't want to make this about me. The topic is about you guys out there, the people who are afraid of their jobs being just taken, disappearing overnight, because that is coming for a
3: Deutsche
0: lot
3: Welle
0: of people.
3: From Bonn, Germany. Just one of the many global voices you can hear 24 hours a day, 7 days a week on the World Radio Network. On the web at wrn.org.
4: From Feature Story News in London, I'm Stuart Smith. At least 14 newborn babies have been killed in a fire at one of Pakistan's largest hospitals in the capital, Islamabad, after an air conditioning compressor exploded in a nursery. Canada will impose retaliatory tariffs.
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10: Welcome, it's Colm O'Mungon.
11: And Katie Hannon here on today's Drive Time. Coming up...
10: Goodbye, Dolly. The emotional tributes keep coming in to the hardest working woman in country music.
11: We'll have the latest on the Spanish police investigation into the death of an Irish couple in Valencia.
10: Is it social media's big tobacco moment? Meta says it'll change its rules for children after agreeing to pay US fines of over €14 billion.
11: A new study suggests shingles vaccine also makes you less likely to have a stroke or a heart attack.
10: Katrina Redmond will be here with her tips for students having to navigate college life on a tight budget.
11: If you're catching the boat to Britain, bring your passport as ferry company bring in new rules on ID.
10: And of course, we'll have an expert guide to college offers and post-leaving cert courses. The Institute of Guidance Counsellor's Secretary General is going to be here with us in studio, so students and parents can get your queries into us and your questions on WhatsApp 0870 32 32 32 or 51551 for your text. You can email us drivetime@rte.ie.
11: Now, tributes have been continuing to pour in today for Dolly Parton, who died, of course, yesterday at the age of 80 after a brief battle with cancer. Initially a country music star, Parton influenced the worlds of music, film, philanthropy and popular culture over decades and became a true global icon. And just to get a sense of the impact she had and the hearts that she touched, here are just a sample of the tributes from stars at home and abroad over the past 24 hours.
12: She reached out to the audience, and she reached out to the people that were closest to her, and she smiled. I mean, you know, it's a gift. You don't come by that gift.
13: I'd say probably the biggest country music star there ever was, realistically, with appeal across the whole world.
14: She was always Dolly. No, she was always the same person.
15: And she was everything and more to me, and I know to so many people all over the world. And if it had not been for Dolly, I don't think I would have even probably got into music.

0: Even in latter years, she went back to Locust Ridge to write. And she drove about Pigeon Forge in an old red pickup truck. And they all loved her. They really did. And I loved her.
1: One of the things I'm proud of is the Imagination Library. But, of course, I'm a writer and a singer, and I'm in both Songwriter Hall of Fame. And I've been blessed, and I've been lucky, and I don't take any of that for granted. But I just wanted to be...

0: I know that we're going to talk to John Cook in a second from Listowel, where the Dolly record was set, and later on Breed Oveney Vuachalla, the TV producer who managed to get Dolly Parton's appearance in Paulie O'Shea's Paul Vaughan film. A distinct Kerry Dolly intersection there in our coverage today. And sitting here beside me, Katie Hannan, you also a Kerry Dolly connection. She ended up on the line from Liveline when you were behind the mic. When was that?
1: That was in 2023. Lucky me.
0: She wasn't ringing in to complain about the bin collection, no.
1: She wasn't. And a lot of people have asked me since, how did it come about? And it really came about from a conversation we were having on the Liveline team. As I say, I was sitting in for Joe during that summer. And we were asking ourselves, who would be the best person ever that you'd love to hear on Liveline? And of course, we all agreed that the most beloved person, the most beloved person on the globe, on the planet, was Dolly Parton. And I had always said that she was my absolute go-to, the person I would always love to interview. And we had a very enterprising producer, Siobhan Hogan, who made some inquiries and discovered that Dolly was actually doing a very small number of promotional interviews because she had a book out at the time. And she managed a few days later.
0: She swung it.
1: But honestly, until I heard Dolly on the other end of the line, I didn't quite believe it was going to happen. I think you can even hear that in my voice here. To be honest with you, never in my wildest dreams did I imagine I would ever get to say, "Good afternoon, Dolly Parton."
2: Well, good afternoon to you. I've got a lot of things to talk about, and I guess we can just catch up on several things and people we know.
1: Absolutely. I don't know if you heard about Dolly Day?
2: No. What's that?
1: Okay, so in my hometown, which is Listowel in County Kerry, they organised Dolly Day this summer, which was smashed, actually, the record for the biggest gathering of people dressed as you ever in the history of the world.
2: About that. Was that the Guinness Book of World Records thing?
1: Yes.
2: Oh, yeah, I heard about that. Yeah. I even saw some of the pictures and some of the all the different wigs and hairdos. So we should have had a picture in my book with them, shouldn't we?

0: really is an amazing story and an amazing recording.
1: Yeah, I remember that very well. I was with my friend Walter Hagen, who was Irish, and he we'd gone over on a trip, and every corner had a pub, and I said, well, I'm going to go in this one. So we went in, and we just had a ball that night, and they asked me if I'd sing, and of course I did.
0: And you know you got a jersey from the owner of that pub, and again, that owner was from, it's from the county I'm from here, and that owner is one of the most famous footballers from that county, and he gave you a jersey that he wore. He had been the captain for that we won the All Ireland final, and so that's our bit of iconic clothing that you have from here.
1: Well, he might want to know that I have that jersey in a frame, hanging in my basement, which is my recreation room where I have my games and all that. And everybody asks about that big green jersey, you know, the white and green jersey there. And so I'm very, very proud of that. I kept it. And when I brought it home, I put that up on the wall, and it's been there ever since.
2: That's the high point of your life there, Casey. wedding day, stand aside.
0: Never
2: the only thing that woman hasn't done is kick points with David Clifford.
0: I'm telling you. And we were talking about Dolly Day there with her, and she knew all about it. And Drive Time's John Cook is among some of the organisers of Dolly Day and other Dolly fans this afternoon. Down in Listowel. Good afternoon, John. Do we have
3: John? 3, 2, 1, guys, go ahead.

0: Big round of applause for our Dolly impersonators here in Listowel. I offered to go to Nashville, Pigeon Forge, Dollywood, wherever you wanted me. Katie Hannon assures me this is the Dolly capital of Ireland and we should be in Listowel instead. So here I am, Katie, and I'm among a lot of people who are all decked out in their finest blonde wigs and looking great as well. Lots of Dolly impersonators here, and among them a Guinness World Record certificate as well, and some great photographs and great memories of that day you spoke about when they broke the world record for the most number of Dolly impersonators gathered in one place, about 1,000 of them. Cora O'Brien, you're so proud of it.
1: Yes, we are. We're very proud of it, and we're very proud of the town of Listowel. They came behind the record 100%. We actually went to set a record, and we set it with the large gathering of people dressed as Dolly Parton.
0: You raised some great money for great causes, and I'll come back to that in a moment. Mm-hmm. But I'm also joined by Mags and Liz Horgan as well of Finesse Bridal Wear here. A bridal boutique, Katie, somewhere I never thought I'd be today, and they even asked me what size I was when I walked in. Well, I'm going to go for a blonde wig and not a wedding dress, I think. But Mags, the whole idea was yourself and Liz, of course, run this very beautiful business here in Listowel, but you're a big Dolly Parton fan.
2: Yeah, I was... the brains of this idea. Like, Cora came up with Nun Day some years before.
0: Everyone dressed as nuns.
2: Yeah, and we had that record as well. But I just absolutely loved Dolly and figured a sea of blonde wigs. And it was the music as well. I knew the music would be playing around the town. Uh-huh. And the atmosphere it would bring, and it was just electric.
0: Who doesn't love a Dolly Parton song? Were you devastated like everyone to hear the news last night?
2: Yes, absolutely devastated. A real icon gone, and what a woman. Like, she was unbelievable.
0: What a life to celebrate, though, yeah. As well.
2: And that's what we're doing, celebrating our life. She was 80 years of age. Pity we didn't have her for longer, but look, 80 is a good age, and she gave 100% right up to the last minute.
0: Oh, she certainly did. Liz, not only did you break a world record, you had Dolly Parton's representative, Eugene Nocton, from the Dollywood Foundation, come to join you here. Some of you got invited to Dollywood as well in Tennessee, is that right?
3: Yeah, so Eugene Nocton, to Listowel for the event, so he stayed for 2 days, and it was fantastic to have him as a representative from Dolly. She sent $10,000 with him. Wow. So, which was fantastic. And then we became great friends, obviously, in 48 hours. And he invited us back to Dollywood in 2014.
0: Did you enjoy it?
3: Oh, my God.
0: I've been there. Did you try the roller coasters?
3: Oh, yes, we did. So 13 of the committee went back over, and we went to Nashville and Memphis as well. So we had the holiday of a lifetime.
0: Great times. What happened in Dollywood stays in Dollywood. You said that to me, was it?
3: Absolutely.
0: Everyone seems to have had a great time anyway. Your own thoughts as well, Cora. I mean, you're so pleased with what Dolly did in terms of her links with yourselves. Losing Dolly now, but knowing the great work she did for the world, but indeed for people here in Kerry as well. It's amazing.
1: Yeah, so I mean, you know, the money that she donated to the charity, it was nearly 75,000 that we got for both charities, the Kerry Hospice Foundation.

0: and comfort her chemo. And I suppose the fact now she's passed away herself to cancer, you know. So it really is like how a community can come together and how they can support each other, you know, in times of grief and in times of loss, and that we can do something positive out of this as well.
1: What an inspiration she's been to the world. Can I talk to somebody from the hospice as well? Jenny Tarrant is a local representative of Kerry Hospice as well. To know that Dolly gave you that 10 grand, to know that there was over 70 raised, Dolly sadly herself has passed away after a short illness with cancer, but to know she made a difference in people's lives here, that's special.
2: It really was, yeah, and especially the fact that she gave her own money as well as the people from Kerry donating. But I suppose the people here who organised the event on the day, a lot of credit goes to them for the Dolly Day, but Dolly herself was well behind us for them, and she supported them through it as well. Mm-hmm. And so did the Dollywood Club at our committee at the time. Mm-hmm. So it brought great awareness for Kerry Hospice Foundation in the area and throughout the county. And all the money raised in Kerry stays in Kerry always. So
1: I think everyone's so thankful to Dolly Parton for that, aren't they? There's so many people here in their blonde wigs, their Stetsons as well. Corey, you said there were people who were part of Dolly Day in Listowel as well that sadly are not here anymore.
0: Yeah, we had a great friend, Rose Quill, and it was her last great day that she had out. She dressed up in her finery, in her wig and everything. And sadly, Rose passed away some time after that, took cancer herself. But it's a memory that she will always have. She, you know, she just spoke about it when she was, you know.
1: Yeah, you have lovely photographs of her. You have photographs of Glenn Hansard, Liz, as well. He was a big friend of yours here too, in Listowel too. You're sad to have lost a few friends.
3: Yeah, a month ago today, actually. So when we were at a gig down in Cork, Glenn supported us by, it was just coming up to Dolly Day, so that's the photograph there of Mags and Cora and I with Glenn. And
1: all of you in your blonde wigs. He had his own, of course. Damien, you're in the Jumbo Family Restaurant in Listowel. A karaoke man, I believe. What's your karaoke song when it comes to Dolly Parton?
4: Oh, well, tumbling out of bed and stumbling to the kitchen is always a big hit. 9 to 5.
1: Pour yourself a cup of ambition there. Don't be afraid, Damien.
4: but yeah, so we had the karaoke out the front of the shop for the Dolly Day. And yeah,
1: great memories, isn't it?
4: Unbelievable memories.
1: And I think around the town people are talking about her, aren't they, today and yesterday, like across the country and the world.
4: That's it. Like, how could you not? There was so many, like, philanthropy and just, like, her talent and just the fact that she was just an icon.
1: Of course. Yeah. Eamon is here from the Kilmorna Collection as well. You've got your Dolly Parton records because you sell them at the music store nearby. Describe to me Dolly Parton and what people are saying to you.
5: No, Dolly Parton has always been popular in the store since the day we've opened. There's a constant demand, but there's a reason why. I mean, her music is just amazing. I mean, yes, she did a huge amount of philanthropy work, but from a musical perspective, she'll be remembered forever.
1: Uh-huh. Of course, and lots of people coming in looking for those records as well. It's interesting to see them. Diamonds and Rhinestones there from Dolly is the one Eamon's holding up to me there, and the very best of Dolly Parton. Well, we got the very best of Listowel here today, and so many people got... You are going to win the lookalike competition, by the way. What's your name?
0: Well, thanks very much.
1: I was expecting a Tennessee accent.
0: No, fine Kerry accent here.
1: What's your name?
0: Catherine. Mm-hmm. Catherine O'Carroll.
1: You love Dolly Parton?
0: I loved her, yeah. I do love her, yeah, yeah.
1: You look amazing. Let's get a shot of that, please.
0: Thanks very much.
1: If we had a prize, we'd give us your favourite Dolly Parton song.
0: Oh, her one is Backward Barbie. And it's mine too.
1: Okay. Do you want to give me a bar of that?
0: Yeah, true and deep. That's the way she was. She was true and deep.
1: Okay, good. Now, guys, thanks so much to all of you for joining us. We have Emer's getting married shortly. She was only coming to get her wedding dress fitted here in Finesse today. And for a hair trial, she told me. But she's got a blonde wig now, and I think she should go with it, guys. What do you think?
6: Absolutely.
1: Emer, will there be Dolly Parton themes at the wedding? I Will Always Love You, perhaps?
6: I think there'll have to be now, yeah, for sure.
1: And karaoke, no doubt, as well. Guys, thank you so much. The Dolly Day Listowel crew, give yourselves a big round of applause. And I tell you what, we'll have a little bit more islands in the stream as we go, so take it away, guys.
7: Islands in the stream, that is what we are. No one in between. How can we be wrong?
8: John, don't sing it along.
9: John, you're not singing.
8: John, you're not singing. John, come on.
7: And we rely on each other.
9: Uh-huh. John, thanks so much. Thanks to all the gang in Listowel there. And goodbye, Dolly.
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5: Now, Spanish police are investigating the deaths of an Irish couple whose bodies were discovered by their teenage children in a jacuzzi at a coastal resort south of Valencia. A specialist civil guard unit is investigating, although police say an accident has not been ruled out. We're joined on the line now by freelance journalist in Spain, Simon Hunter. Simon, good evening to you.
25: Good evening.
5: Can you just talk us through what we know and where this happened?
25: Yeah, I mean, we have to be very careful with this because there's some things that have been confirmed by the Spanish police so far, and there are some things that have been confirmed by sources close to the investigation that are somewhat less than official, and there seem to be some conflicting reports. But what we do know is this happened in Cullera, which is a coastal town in the Valencia province, and the couple, possibly an Irish man, age 50, apparently definitely an Irish woman, age 45, had rented a four-story townhouse in a residential development in quite an upmarket area, and they were there on vacation with their two teenage children who were aged 14 and 15, and the bodies of the parents were discovered by the children at around 5 o'clock on Tuesday afternoon inside the jacuzzi or next to the jacuzzi within the property.
5: Okay, as you say, the teenage children are discovering them, and do we know anything about the circumstances in which they were found, the bodies found in the jacuzzi and then police arriving shortly after that, after the alarm was raised, is that right?
25: That's right, yeah. The children are reported to either have alerted a neighbour or the landlord of the property, who then called the emergency services. The children, as you may would expect, are reported to be in a state of shock. Obviously, they don't speak any Spanish, according to the authorities, have additional needs. So they were taken into the care of the social services and the emergency services immediately. According to the Spanish media reports, the couple were found naked. And while there was no initial obvious signs of violence, the investigators said that they noted injuries which appeared to be puncture wounds. There's also been some speculation and some reports in the Spanish media that the use of drugs may have been involved, but that is, again, right. That is something that has not been officially confirmed yet.
5: Okay, and to sum up then, the bare facts, Simon, so far confirmed officially from police are what?
25: Yeah, so according to the reports, we said we've got no signs of violence observed on the bodies. The bodies had these puncture-like injuries. We haven't got what's important to note is that we haven't got a cause of death yet. The autopsies are due to be carried out today. And the Spanish authorities are obviously going to be very careful until next of kin are properly informed. And also the Irish consular services will be involved. And hopefully in the coming days, we're going to get some some more information about exactly what happened.
0: Okay, freelance journalist in Spain, Simon Hunter, thanks for joining us.
9: Now, coming up, still to come on Drive Time, is this social media's big tobacco moment? Meta agrees to pay up to $17 billion to settle claims that its platforms were designed to addict children, and there'll be major new restrictions on how young people use Facebook and Instagram.
0: Well, now back to one of the big stories of today, because CAO offers have landed just a few days after the Leaving Cert results at the end of last week, and tens of thousands of students are going to be planning their first forays into college, potentially living away from home, and they may be heading to digs, campus accommodation, shared houses, or they may be dealing with a long commute from home. Either way, the next few years are going to be expensive. So for some advice on how to handle those expenses, Katrina Redmond is here in studio with us. She's consumer columnist with the Irish Examiner. Katrina, thanks for coming in. First-hand experience of this. It's not just teenagers. You're back to the student life yourself.
1: Yeah, back again last week. So last week I commenced a doctorate in education, so an EdD in DCU. But over the last 3 years, I returned to education and I studied...
9: Because you weren't busy enough, Katrina.
1: No, just for crack. I studied a degree in international business, and I have have my Viva tested, but a master's in climate change. So, yeah.
0: Okay.
9: Okay, well, I'm feeling kind of intimidated now, but off you go.
0: I'll give another inadequate on my part. Look, let's begin. First of all, you know, you sign up to college and you get your offering, you're registering the college, you get your student ID. That should be, hang on to it tightly, it'll come in use.
1: It's your magic key. It's everything you need to access discounts, reduced transport. You need that student ID. So the first thing you're going to do the day that you register in the college is you're going to get that student ID card. Now, you used to be able to take the student ID card and go to the Students' Union and you'd get your student LEAP card. And the LEAP card gets you half price travel on a range of kind of public transport and private commercial operators across Ireland. But now you have to apply online, and that can take up to 5 working days. So the first thing you do, get that ID and then get that student LEAP card, because transport and travel is so expensive.
9: What's a uni day app?
1: So the Uni Days app is an app that offers discounts to students. So what you do is you log in, you've verified that you're an existing student, and you use your college email address to do that. And that unlocks a wide range of discounts. You can get like 10% off of Nike. You can get discounts off of the likes of Just Eat, some of the more popular restaurants and stuff like that. I might not be the correct age range for it, but I know an awful lot of students who are using it and they're making great use of it.
0: Okay, and you know, one of the things that people could be going away, you know, the big complaint about secondary school is the cost of tech, and this is going to be big in college as well, because people are going to be doing more kind of autonomous study, laptops and the like. So are there discounts specifically designed for students in third level in the tech end of things?
1: So first of all, yes, absolutely. If you're talking about physical technology, there's definitely discounts to be had. So before you even go to check out, contact the producer. So if that's Apple or Microsoft, and ask them for the student discount, because they do have them. They maybe don't make them easy to find. But if you're talking about software, this is where it gets very interesting, because most colleges buy in bulk amounts of software. So the likes of Microsoft Office, or maybe subscriptions to newspapers, and you don't have to pay for those. So log into your library, check with your student services. You might be using a platform called Moodle or a variation of it, and check to see what's available on those platforms first before you commit to buying like really expensive software packages. Like if you're talking about Adobe, it'd be hundreds and hundreds of euro a year otherwise.
0: Okay, so just to, you know, sometimes they'll sell you the laptop and then they'll go, oh, do you want to buy the Microsoft Office? But hold off, is it, until you've registered and you see what the college is available?
1: Definitely. Okay. Hold off. Don't install any new software. Don't buy any new software. See what the college is going to offer you first. And you make the use of the free software from the college over the first couple of years that you're in college. And then when you finish, enter into maybe a late dated student contract for the last year after you finish. Just saying.
9: Okay, now, more practical issues. There'll be students who maybe have never lived away from home before. A lot of them will never have lived away from home before, who might find it some shock that there isn't a full fridge waiting for them when they come in home from college. So what advice would you have when it comes to just literally keeping yourselves alive while you're in college?
1: Well, this is advice for students and for their parents. So now is the time to start doing something called body mirroring or body doubling. Take your student to the supermarket with you, or if you're a student, go to the supermarket with the person who does the shopping. Start taking a look at budgeting. Talk them through how you're figuring out how much your meals cost, how you plan out what you're going to eat, what you need to run a house. Talk them through other things like bills. Like if you're living in rental accommodation, you're going to have things like electricity bills. You never had them before. Or how much does it cost to heat a home? You have to have these
9: realistic. How does the washing machine work?
1: Oh, 100%. Yeah.
0: Yeah, the use-by date on yogurts is fiction.
1: Oh, it is. Definitely. And you should never be guided by the use-by date on yogurts. It's the puffy bit over the top. Sorry to anybody in the FSAI. I'm not actually saying that. But genuinely, you know, use-by dates and best-before dates are things that you can be very flexible around.
0: Go to the cheapest place possible and stock up on the basics. Now, what's your basic survival kit that you must have in case you land in an emergency and you need to rustle up something quickly?
1: Oh, well, this is a very simple list, but it's rice, pasta, dried noodles, tins of beans. Who hasn't been a student and lived on tins of beans? Stock cubes, dried spices, oil to cook with, and salt and pepper.
9: Asian shops are very good for all of those staples, right?
1: Huge fan of international food shops, and not just like the large Asia supermarkets. If you're living in smaller towns across the country, there are local international shops where you can really get a bargain.
0: A liter bottle of soy sauce.
1: Yeah.
0: Throw it in anything.
1: Yeah.
9: What about the kitty? Like, if you're sharing a house, there might be plans to pool your resources for basics like that.
1: Yeah, so definitely agree a kitty if you are sharing a house or if you're in your shared digs. But also you need to keep something that I always call the knocko. That's your private stash of emergency funding. So you need to be aware that sometimes emergencies crop up. You might have to run home to your hometown very quickly, or maybe you might have to go see the GP or buy a prescription. So make sure that you have a constant running total of about €100 for a student. Ideally, it'd be more, but have that
0: as an emergency backup.
1: As an emergency backup, because you never know what's going to happen.
9: And you're a big fan of shopping with cash.
1: Yeah, so it can be really, really easy to spend an awful lot of money if you're tapping your card. And that's a habit that we've all gotten into. And for students, when they're starting out, take the cash out before you go shopping and only use the cash you've got.
0: Okay. Commuting, people, you know, who are commuting by car, so you touched on public transport already. Is there any way now to save any money if you're commuting by car, other than maybe putting the word out for carpooling?
1: Yeah, so definitely carpooling can make a difference. You might also find that there are private buses running to and from your local
2: college. RTE from Dublin, part of the World Radio Network, on the web at wrn.org.
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1: Hello and welcome. I'm Sierra Krieger-Wolf and you're listening to Czechia in 30 Minutes, the show where we give you a rundown of what's recently been happening in the country in just half an hour. Coming up on today's show, the death of a Liberec Zoo sea lion after swallowing a child's toy raises safety concerns. Prague's former Rohan Island concrete plant could be transformed into an urban farm. We'll hear from a game historian about players' fascination with historical video games, and later, a look into the first global system monitoring drought and forecasting its impacts. All that and more, but first, Danielle Lazarova with the news.
0: News.
2: MPs are due to reconsider a controversial government amendment to budget laws. President Petr Pavel vetoed the bill, saying it threatens the long-term sustainability of public finances. Opposition MPs fear the legislation would allow the government to spend more and increase the state debt by loosening fiscal responsibility rules. The government is determined to override the president's veto with its majority in the lower house. U.S. helicopter maker Sikorsky has selected Czech company Česká letecká servisní as its first authorized distribution center for Black Hawk helicopter parts in the European Union. The company, part of businessman Jaroslav Strnad's Helicopter Alliance Group, will provide parts to Black Hawk operators across the European Union. Sikorsky says the move will strengthen its service presence in Europe and help ensure faster deliveries. An autopsy has confirmed that the death of a valuable male South American sea lion at Liberec Zoo was most likely caused by a children's toy. Veterinarians found the head of a doll lodged between the animal's stomach and small intestine during the autopsy. They found no other possible cause of death. With the sea lion's death, Liberec Zoo has lost its last sea lion. The animals had been kept at the zoo since 1975. In response to the incident, the zoo plans to further expand its camera system and increase monitoring of the premises. Ostrava has opened what is presently the most modern shooting range in the Czech Republic. The city spent around 140 million crowns building the indoor complex, which will provide facilities for professional athletes, including Olympic disciplines, as well as for young people and the general public. The complex consists of three shooting ranges equipped with state-of-the-art technology. Most of the complex is underground. In the above-ground section, only gas-powered and air guns will be used, meaning that the range will not create a noise burden for the surrounding area. The facility is fully accessible to people with disabilities and has already attracted interest from the Czech national parachuting team. It is also expected to host international competitions. An Asian hornet was repeatedly spotted in Libiechov in the Mělník area in July and early August, according to the Czech Nature Conservation Agency. The agency says the invasive species poses a significant threat, particularly to honeybee colonies and wild insects. So far, efforts to find other specimens or a nest have been unsuccessful. The Czech Nature Conservation Agency is asking the public to help report sightings of this species. Its spokeswoman Karolina Šulová told the Czech news agency. The police is planning to install cameras at around 40 railway crossings across the Czech Republic, Novinky.cz reported. The footage will make it easier for police to penalize reckless and dangerous behavior. Not all rail crossings have security barriers and drivers often ignore red lights. Around 200 people are killed in accidents at rail crossings in this country annually. Since the beginning of this year alone, police have issued more than 700 fines for offenses at these spots. Turning now to sport, Czech tennis player Markéta Vondroušová has appealed against her 4-year ban to the Court of Arbitration for Sport. The court confirmed the appeal on Monday. Vondroušová, the 2023 Wimbledon champion, was handed the ban in June after missing an out-of-competition doping test at her Prague home last December. She said the tester arrived outside her designated time slot and that she was experiencing an acute stress reaction at the time. The hearing date has not yet been set. If Vondroušová loses her appeal, the ban would run until June 2030. And finally, a quick look at the weather forecast. Wednesday should be partly cloudy to overcast with scattered showers and daytime highs between 17 and 22 degrees Celsius. I'm Danielle Lazarová, and that's the end of the news.
1: A sea lion died at a zoo in the North Bohemian city of Liberec over the weekend after part of a child's toy evidently got stuck in its gullet. Two other sea lions have also died by choking at the institution in the past. Ian Willoughby has more.
3: A recording made of the large South American sea lion Hugo at Liberec Zoo last week. On Saturday morning, the animal was found dead in its pool by a member of staff. Lubos Melikar is chief zookeeper at Liberec Zoo.
4: There were no indications that he had any medical issues. He was behaving normally, eating during feeding time. There wasn't any problem with him prior to this.
3: However, 2 days before the sea lion was found dead, the body of a small child's plastic doll had been discovered in its water. And a post-mortem carried out on the body found that the head of the doll had been lodged between the animal's stomach and small intestine. Officials said no other potential cause of death had been found. The sea lion was relatively old at 17 years of age, but with the number of sea lions in captivity declining, was considered a valuable male within the European breeding program. The fact the headless body of the doll was found in the animal's pool has led to questions as to whether enough action was taken. But officials say they didn't have many options. Head zookeeper Melikar told Novinky.cz that nobody had seen the sea lion swallow part of the doll. Furthermore, examining the animal internally would have required anaesthetizing it, which is considered both difficult and risky. What's more, a piece of plastic wouldn't have shown up on X-ray or ultrasound. The zoo's director, David Niedlow, said it was not known where the body of the doll had gone, and it wouldn't have made sense to expose the animal to extreme stress, Novinky.cz reported. Hugo was the last sea lion at Liberec Zoo, which had kept the animal since the mid-1970s, and it wasn't the first to evidently meet its demise in this way. Two other sea lions died at the zoo because of foreign objects in their digestive tracts. Following the second death a decade ago, the zoo made changes to a barrier separating visitors from the sea lion's pool and installed cameras. There are now plans to reinforce the camera system. However, it's not clear whether Liberec Zoo will acquire more sea lions. Lubos Melikar again.
4: They don't do so great in zoos. It will only be possible to place sea lions in spaces made for larger groups, as that is natural for them. Also, there is a trend to keep them in salt water, which we don't possess.
3: Laboratory tests are still being carried out, meaning the choking explanation is still officially considered provisional.
1: Thank you, Ian Willoughby, for that report. A concrete plant on Prague's Rohan Island between Prague's Karlín and Líbeň districts could soon become an urban farm. Local councillors have put forward a new plan for the site, which includes growing areas, a greenhouse, and a new lookout point. Ruth Frankova has the details.
4: Rohan Island is one of those parts of Prague that many people pass without really noticing. Once a real island in the Vltava River, it was gradually connected to the mainland as the river channels around it were filled in. Today the area is a mix of old industrial sites, open spaces and new development. One of those old industrial sites is the concrete plant, which has been operating here since the 1970s. It is due to close in 2028, and Prague 8 wants to transform it into an urban farm. Architect and project co-author Michal Fischer explains what that could look like.
5: The urban farm consists of several parts. There are growing areas and production areas. Then there are park areas running through the concrete plant, ideally as much as possible, so that the site stops being a barrier to access from the city to the river.
4: Some of the existing structures could also take on a completely new role. The gravel conveyor, which runs about 15 meters above the ground, could become a 160-meter-long greenhouse. The concrete silos could be turned into a lookout point with view towards Holešovice and Petřín. Fischer says the plan is to make use of what is already there, rather than simply demolishing the old industrial structures.
2: We would like to preserve the basic industrial elements and give them a new meaning. Why spend a lot of money removing these things and then create a new park when we already have a head start on what could eventually be here?
4: Prague 8 councillor Radomír Nepil says the new farm could be more than just a place to grow food. It could also bring people together and help the area cope with drought and rainwater.
2: There will be something for everyone here. It has a community function where people of different generations can meet. Of course, drought is also an issue. We need to think about how to manage rainwater, how to retain it, and how to use it.
4: Turning the concrete plant into a farm would still require major changes, including removing much of the existing concrete and redesigning the area. The transformation is expected to cost hundreds of millions of crowns, with Prague 8 hoping to cover part of the cost with EU funding. The district now plans to present the proposal to Prague City Hall. The proposed farm would be part of a much bigger transformation of Rohan Island. New housing and green spaces are being built in the former industrial area, including the planned Manjiny Park, while access to the river is also being improved.
1: Ruth Frankova with that report. Deliverance is drawing players to real Czech historical sites. But how much can a video game actually teach us about the past? Vít Pohanka talks to Jan Kremer, game historian at Charles University, about the fascination with historical video games.
6: Us game historians, we praise historical games for two main reasons. The first one is that they inspire us to study and learn more about history. So we, in our spare time, we have a hobby to play historical games, and then, for example, we can go and study history, and this happens very often with history students nowadays.
7: So do you think the immersive nature of a game can make history more tangible than, say, a book, a film, or a museum? Or does that very sense of kind of being there risk giving players a false confidence that they really know what the past was like, when we don't really know that, do we?
6: Yeah, I have to say that every generation or even every social group has its favorite media. And games nowadays are good in, as you've mentioned, in their immersiveness, so in transporting meanings and skills, a quality which is called procedural rhetoric, a term coined by Jan Bogost, who is also a game researcher. But still, we already have studies that, for example, where when teachers introduced historical games in historical classes, some of the students were happy and they welcomed it, but some of them refused to play historical games. So it depends on every group, on every individual.
7: If you were to explain where this particular game, Kingdom Come, where does it get the history, in your view, particularly right, and where does it need to tell a compelling story, inevitably kind of lead it away from what historians actually know?
6: We as game historians really don't judge or fact-check history as in games or in movies or in literature as some of the traditional historians do. We mostly analyze how the history in the game was constructed, why it was instructed in this way, and how it is perceived by the contemporary players. I think that this makes much more sense, and it's much more fun for us. But to somehow at least answer your question, games, they have to be games. They have to work as games, function as games. So they have to be entertaining. They have to be successful economically. They have to be well reviewed. And if they inspire us to learn more about history, the better. But their purpose is not to teach us history. And this is the same with historical movies, historical books, historical comics. This is the same in all the popular history, including games.
1: That was Vít Bohánka. Czech and U.S. scientists launched TerraDrought, the first global system for monitoring drought and forecasting its impacts. To better understand how this tool works, what kind of data it provides, and who it can help, Ruth Frankova spoke with Miroslav Tenka, bioclimatologist and team leader at the Global Change Research Institute of the Czech Academy of Sciences.
4: So first of all, what exactly is TerraDrought? Where can people access it, and what kinds of information does it provide?
8: Well, TerraDrought is hosted both by the Global Change Research Institute and the National Drought Monitoring, which is based in the Czech Republic. So if you go terradrought.eu, that would be one way. The other one, it's the National Drought Mitigation Center of the University of Nebraska-Lincoln in the U.S. So that's another way to get to it, with their website terradrought.unl.edu. And that's basically a joint product of these two centers. NDMC is working, at least in North America, drought since about 1995. Czech Globe has joined the club since 2012. We do Czech, and later on, from about 2018, we do a global drought monitoring in collaboration with the Vindi.com company. But our main motivation was basically to introduce a system that would combine the strength of Czech and U.S. partners and expertise. And the knowledge, because we realized that while there are many national and even continental drought monitoring systems, very few of them have forecasts, and there is none through real-time drought monitoring, not even close regarding the monitoring of impacts in the real time. So we decided to change that because we think the capability and technical possibilities are in our hands, and in the changing environment and the changing climate, drought is becoming one of the key factors in terms of the climate extremity, and we wanted to sort of allow people to get better information, but also even a warning or some sort of indication what's going to happen in the coming days.
4: So what specific things does the system monitor, and how can this information be used?
8: What you can currently see on the TerraDrought, both the information about the actual soil moisture and how the soil moisture is deviating from what we would expect be in the given region. But we also monitor more standard and conventional drought indices that try to sort of monitor a water balance over a region over the longer period of time, from, let's say, single month to several years. And this allows basically to evaluate at which conditions my given region is at the moment in relation to the historical climate. That's one way. The user can also look into the forecast, so what is going to happen during next approximately 10 days, whether, for example, if I am now in drought, is there a chance that within next week the situation will improve significantly, or there is no chance of improving? That can be important for decision-making, even if it's only a week. We plan to extend this forecast, but that's sort of work in progress. But there is a second part which is related to drought impacts, and that's something that has not been done and has not been available so far. We have drought that we can define by many different ways, but when drought truly matters, that's when it affects society or agriculture production, productivity of energy, but also transportation and etc. And what we try to do, we try to compile every week all the sources across the world from 14 languages that are covering drought in some respect. We catalog these impacts and we georeference them country by country. And what we try to do is to give reasonably robust assessment of how drought is impacting individual regions. That's important also as part of sort of assessment and early warning. So if I know, okay, there are in the given region major droughts in the past, and I already see that there has been sort of news in the local newspapers indicating that there are some worries about the local harvest, and it's happening, for example, in Australia. If I'm a trader with the grain, it might be important information. On the other hand, if I am sort of person responsible for shipping and I'm looking why I have a delay with shipping from South America and I realize there is a low water level in Amazon River, that might be something that can explain the situation on the market. So there are multiple ways this information can be used, but primarily, and that's the scientific reason behind that, we so far lacked a system that it would in the same time monitor sort of physical indicators like soil moisture or sort of deviation from the water balance and the real world impacts. We always had to do it ex post after the event was happening, and what we managed to achieve with this particular product is that we can do it in real time.
4: Who is Terra Drought intended to serve in practice? You have already mentioned farmers, traders, so I guess it might be useful to a very wide range of professions.
8: We hope it will be useful to a very large sort of portfolio of professions. In the U.S., drought information are used not only by farmers, but also, for example, stock exchange in trying to index the prices of key commodities. There are multiple uses also in terms of strategic decision-making, sort of to realize and understand the trade. It has consequences, for example, in the grain markets, buying their right to, for example, purchase wheat or maize production would be affected if I would know that, okay, my typical producer or the supplier is facing drought, so I may check with him whether he would be able to deliver what he promised to avoid unwanted surprises. But what we also try to do is try to basically raise awareness that, okay, there are situations that many droughts go unnoticed. They are not given attention in the media, and we only report and start to act on drought when it's usually too late to do any meaningful difference.
4: How many people are actually involved in collecting the data and running the whole system?
8: It is a surprisingly small group. Of course, behind the forecasting and monitoring of the physical parts, sort of soil moisture, there is a major modeling effort in the European Center for Medium Range Forecast in Reading, from which we get data that are provided by our colleagues from Windy, and then we visualize it on their app. But for this particular sort of website, we provide not only these information, but the drought impacts as well. And this is a combination of AI methods, but especially dedicated team of our undergraduate and graduated students that have been collecting the data for past 4 years. Launching the website was possible only after we collected data for several years. Basically, more than 15,000 records has been collected, and dozens of thousands had to be sort of reviewed. So it's been monumental effort. The number of students has always been below 10. So currently, I think we have 8 colleagues, but it's the similar team that is behind InterDrought or InterSucho website that is known in Central Europe as more detailed system. And of course, there are colleagues from UNL, from Nebraska, that are currently working on the global sort of integrated indicator of drought that would try to make a nice, meaningful map that would, at the end, provide sort of one compiled information for a quick overview to just to see whether situation is getting better or worse, to have in this fast-paced world sort of quick reference.
4: And finally, what does the latest data say about the current drought situation in Czechia?
8: Currently, and we launched the system on purpose in winter months, so when we have time to tune it. So situation is relatively good. We have to say that in the European Union, we have very little drought, including Czech Republic at the moment in terms of the soil moisture deficits, and we see very little of impacts. So frankly saying, we are in the bad season, and currently no drought, fortunately, at least for a couple of weeks, is on the horizon.
1: That was Miroslav Timka speaking there to Ruth Frankova, and we've reached the end of today's program here on Radio Prague International. 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
1: From Feature Story News in London, I'm Stuart Smith. At least 14 newborn babies have been killed in a fire at one of Pakistan's largest hospitals in the capital, Islamabad, after an air conditioning compressor exploded in a nursery. Canada will impose retaliatory tariffs on more than 700...
2: Senator Hilversum, the Netherlands. 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
1: It is 8 p.m. in Israel, Wednesday, August 26th. In the headlines, a warning from U.S. President Trump's top official on Gaza. Israeli strikes could jeopardize the ceasefire and undermine efforts to disarm Hamas. Egypt warns it won't allow transferring Gaza residents to Sinai. President Trump says he believes Iran's supreme leader is very seriously wounded, but he is alive. Mansour Abbas and Yoav Sekulovich are expected to declare on Saturday night that they are joining political forces. A new settlement in the southern Hebron Hills takes in its first families. In Nepal, at least 95 people have been killed in catastrophic flooding. And the weather outlook in Israel, still hot tomorrow. On Saturday night, local showers from the north to the northern Negev. Good evening, this is David Zev with the news. The IDF says that it destroyed a building structure yesterday in the Jabalia area in the northern Gaza Strip, which had served as an ambush point for Hamas terrorist forces about 50 meters from the yellow line where Israeli forces are located. It was also very close to a hospital and a school, says Israel. The IDF spokesman saying that not only were attacks against Israeli soldiers to be launched from the area, the building structure was itself used as a weapons warehouse. Some terrorists are said to have been killed in yesterday's Israeli destruction of the structure. In other IDF operations in the Gaza Strip, Palestinian sources report casualties and an airstrike in Al-Muwasi, west of Khan Yunis, in the southern part of the enclave. Nikolai Mladenov, U.S. President Donald Trump's top official overseeing Gaza, has warned that continued Israeli strikes could jeopardize the ceasefire with Hamas and undermine efforts to disarm the terrorist group. He made the remarks at a U.N. Security Council meeting on the situation in the Middle East.
2: Madam President, I will not pretend to this council that the road ahead is going to be easy. The first risk is the distance between what has been agreed and what is happening on the ground. Israeli strikes have continued since the roadmap was accepted, and Palestinian civilians are still being killed. The ceasefire holds, and casualties have fallen sharply, but they have not stopped. A ceasefire, in fact, under which civilians are still buried, is not yet one that the people of Gaza can really feel. Every use of force that does not answer an immediate threat, and every incident that the deconfliction mechanism was not asked to resolve, costs the process something that is very, very hard to buy back. After 3 years of war and 20 years of military operations, I ask, will another strike on a munitions depot stop Hamas from rearming or tightening its grip on Gaza? It will not. It only delays the demilitarization that would happen, and it obstructs the civilian transition that should take place to ensure that remilitarization will not be possible in the future. The second risk runs in the opposite direction. Hamas has committed to cease all military activities. That commitment is still to be met in full. Every weapon carried, every tunnel still worked on, and every convoy still obstructed sets the process back and hands an argument to those who want to resume war. And as experience has shown, it will be Palestinian civilians, women and children who will bear the consequences. Gaza, Madam President, does not have it in it to have another catastrophe. If the ceasefire collapses and the strip spirals into another full escalation, there will be no roadmap to return to, there will be no administration to deploy, and there will be nothing left on the ground to rebuild. That would not be a setback. It would be a point of no return for everyone.
1: Nikolai Mladenov, the Board of Peace's High Representative for Gaza. Dan Diker is the president of the Jerusalem Center for Security and Foreign Affairs. We're on the line to Dan Diker, president of the Jerusalem Center for Security and Foreign Affairs. Dan, we want to talk about the Board of Peace in the Gaza Strip. It's a Board of Peace that is headed by none other than the President of the United States, Donald Trump. He is the chairman of the board. Yet the question is, what kind of power and influence the Board of Peace carries in the Gaza Strip? And the latest incidents of all things, the kites returning, and that is something which brings back nightmares, of course, from just before October 7th, 2023. Kites flying from the Gaza Strip into Israel. This episode so far has not included explosives, thankfully, on these kites, but we know where we headed back in 2023. But in the meantime, Israel is not counting on the Board of Peace to do the job overall against Hamas. And Hamas, when the Board of Peace put out a statement yesterday that the kites have to stop, it basically Hamas ridiculed the Board of Peace. Do they have any power, the Board of Peace?
3: The Board of Peace is a voluntary political structure, which, as you mentioned in the opening, is very much influenced by, driven by, and it was founded by President Trump. It's far more of a structure of

0: warrior.
1: Mm-hmm.
0: So this is very much fits very much within his wheelhouse. The second data point to remember here is that there is no legal enforcement mechanism with this Board of Peace. So many people say, you know, this is a direct competitor to the United Nations. Well, on a political level of power projection, it may well be, because the United Nations is constrained by their own principles, which is the sovereign equality of all of its members. That is not an issue with the Board of Peace. And the UN does have a legally enforcing mechanism whereby they can deploy security forces under Chapter 7 of the UN Charter, where you have no such mechanism in the Board of Peace. So in short, the Board of Peace is a political, power-driven organization that creates, I think, a lot of leverage in the hands of the president. And it really depends, this whole Board of Peace success depends on the president's ability to leverage his financial, economic, political power and influence its members.
1: We know that both in the case of Gaza and also for that matter regarding Iran, let's say, that President Trump speaks with one language, but the facts on the ground might speak differently. As far as President Trump is concerned, we should be already into the second phase of a ceasefire. But as far as Israel is concerned, Israel says that Hamas continues to rebuild itself and we cannot move forward. So, I mean, if President Trump is out of reality, I'm not suggesting for sure that he is, but if the statements don't reflect reality, does the Board of Peace, with all of its good intentions and the master plans that are out there, does it do anything?
0: Well, the Board of Peace original mandate was in large part to follow up from President Trump's successful return together with Israel's capabilities to return all the hostages. And that's what gave rise to this Board of Peace. It's clear that, the Turks, which are a Hamas-supporting Muslim Brotherhood regime, that they did play a strong role in getting the Hamas to return the bodies, if not the live hostages. And that sort of gave rise to this larger idea. I think President Trump is taking a look at what happens after he finishes his second presidential term, in which he, you know, has this vision that this Board of Peace would turn into a replacement for the UN. But at the same time, the Board of Peace, as you suggest, is also a liability. It's a liability because it can try to constrain Israel politically, not legally and not militarily, but politically and also in terms of media pressure on Israel. Remember, the Iranian regime, which sits behind all this ridiculous behavior and terror behavior by the Hamas, the Hezbollah, the Houthis, and the other terror forces around the region, their number one goal is to use any international structure to create a frontal head-on collision between Israel and these structures, led by the United States. That's their number one goal. And that is the major risk here in this Board of Peace, is that they can essentially create political constraints for Israel, which is the only country that is motivated, capable, and willing in order to disarm Hamas. And you're right, we have not really moved beyond the first stage of the Board of Peace's mandate, which is de-radicalization and disarming the Hamas. That's what the original Trump 20-point plan said. And that is what this 15-point implementation arm of the Board of Peace is supposed to accomplish, mm-hmm, via what they call the Gaza Stabilization Force and the National Committee for the Administration of Gaza. They have not accomplished that. So this becomes a blame game, using the Board of Peace as sort of a mediating agency. That, unfortunately, is what happens when we face a jihadistic organization like the Hamas.
1: And you mentioned Turkey, and there is President Trump's gratitude. He seems to be very fond of Turkish President Erdogan. And when you have, though, a country like Turkey and Qatar among the leaders of running what is supposed to be happening in the Gaza Strip, that might not give such great hope to Israel.

0: But let me move on to this point about the kites. In their ridicule of the Board of Peace and the Board of Peace statement that the kites have got to stop, Hamas said, this is just a bunch of kids flying kites. Well, we know, again, what happened in 2023 and where that led us. Are these just kids flying kites? Or, as a Knesset member on our show yesterday suggested, the kites, without explosives right now, are the precursor to drones coming in, explosive drones coming in from Gaza to the state of Israel across our border. Is that really where we're headed if we don't stop it?
1: I think you're right on target here. When it comes to the Hamas and the Gaza Strip, kites are never just kites. Did we ever see kites before, leisure or sport kites before October 7th? No, there was never a phenomenon of kites. Kites can have cameras that associated or linked to them. And clearly, Israel, after October 7th, 2023, invasion, massacre, kidnapping, will not countenance any kind of behavior like this by the Hamas. This is classic Hamas-Iranian regime political warfare. It is using what appears to be an innocent sport, kites, in order to use it against Israel. And Israel is very right to be not only suspicious and cautious, but to demand the end of any of these of kites or sport drones or anything else that flies in the air, because you're absolutely right. That's exactly what served as a precursor to the invasion massacre of October 2023. And after that date, Israel has, of course, implemented a fifth leg to its national security concept, which is called prevention. And it will not countenance in any way something like these kites, which are not just kites. They are just another way of checking, watching Israel from the sky. And so, therefore, everything we've talked about in our discussion, which is using the structure of the Board of Peace to try to constrain Israel, is a real concern that Israel has to really convey that message and communicate this to the international community, because it is not self-evident, but it is very, very important. And in Gaza, kites are not just kites.
0: And yesterday on the ground in the Gaza Strip, IDF Chief of Staff Eyal Zamir said that Israel is not employing containment right now, a point that you just made there, Dan, because that was the problem of before October 7th, wasn't it, containment? But it won't work this time, according to Israel's military chief of staff. And so it remains to be seen what happens from that perspective, and the Board of Peace and the continuing buildup of Hamas to, again, be a force which Israel, of course, has to prevent.
1: And they've built up. They've built up. They're back. They've got 20,000 new recruits, and they are empowered and controlled neighborhood by neighborhood. So there's a lot of work to be done in the international community. I hope listens to this program and understands that there is deception warfare is what characterizes the Hamas and its sponsor, the Iranian regime.
0: Dan Dyker, president of the Jerusalem Center for Security and Foreign Affairs. Dan, thank you very much for your time.
1: Thank you very much.
2: Egypt is warning that it will not allow the transfer of Gaza residents to the Sinai Peninsula. In an interview with Sky News, Egyptian Foreign Minister Badr Abdelati said such a move is a red line.
3: Of course not. We will not allow this to happen. This is one of our red lines, and we will not allow this to happen because it means the liquidation of the Palestinian cause.
2: Egyptian Foreign Minister Badr Abdelati. The comments came as ex-General Ofer Winter, the newest figure to emerge on Israel's far-right political scene ahead of the Knesset election, declared at his party's launch event this week that, quote, there will never be a Palestinian state here. There is only one solution for Gaza, emigration, end of quote. At the Ganot Junction in Samaria, IDF soldiers today apprehended a Palestinian woman who was carrying a knife. Information had been received that the woman intended to carry out a stabbing attack. The IDF says that the woman was taken in for questioning and that there were no injuries sustained in the process of her detention.
0: The IDF says that Golani soldiers operating in Israel's security zone in southern Lebanon have destroyed over recent weeks more than 400 terror infrastructure locations, as well as large amounts of arms and ammunition, including anti-tank and anti-aircraft missiles, explosives, assault rifles, and mortars. Also in southern Lebanon, reports that the Israeli Air Force carried out two strikes overnight, one in the Ataiba and Deir Sarayan sector and the other in the Alitaher Ridge, where the IDF has encircled an underground Hezbollah complex where dozens of the terror group's operatives along with Iranian Revolutionary Guard personnel are barricaded. To the direct talks between Israel and Lebanon, the Ashak Olausef newspaper reports that the American administration is delaying for the time being an announcement on the next round of talks in order to prepare the groundwork, they say, to rescue them from the talks from an impasse. Lebanese sources told the pro-Saudi newspaper that Washington would like the eighth round of talks to be in Rome at the beginning of next month and has been engaged in intensive contacts in order to ensure their success. A spokesman for the Islamic Revolutionary Guard Corps in Iran says an agreement has been reached with Oman on the distribution of water and income from the Strait of Hormuz. The Revolutionary Guard spokesman maintained that the strait is under Iranian control and will not be reopened until the United States agrees to Iranian demands. A spokesman for the Iranian military spoke in a similar spirit in saying that the Strait of Hormuz is under full operational control of the Iranian Navy. Khan reported that yesterday, as in the day before, five cargo ships passed through the waterway, a third of the average number in the preceding 10 days. U.S. President Donald Trump says he believes Iran's supreme leader, Ayatollah Mujtaba Khamenei, who has not been seen in public since taking over after his father's killing in February, the younger Khamenei remains alive. Here's the quote from the U.S. president. "I don't think he's dead. He was very seriously wounded. The left side of his body, the arm, the leg, the whole thing. He was very seriously wounded, but I don't think he's dead." End of quote. Trump made the comments in an interview with conservative radio host Glenn Beck. U.S. Secretary of State Marco Rubio has reportedly told his global counterparts that for now, the United States is not expected to initiate military strikes against Iran. The Axios site reports that the administration in Washington decided to focus on the maritime blockade of the Strait of Hormuz and to tighten, as we've heard and seen, economic sanctions in order to increase pressure on Tehran. The administration believes Iran's leverage over the global energy market has significantly weakened because the American Navy has cleared most of the mines in the strategic waterway and because the number of tankers passing through the southern route has risen. Khan reported last night that Israel has identified growing economic hardship inside Iran. With that, the Iranian leadership is divided over how much to take into account the economic issue. The president, who is considered somewhat, relatively speaking, more of a moderate, is concerned about the internal situation, while the hardline Iranian Revolutionary Guard Corps supports a more combative stance. In other regional developments, a possible Saudi-U.S. nuclear agreement. As far as that's concerned, U.S. President Donald Trump has sent the proposed agreement with Saudi Arabia on civil nuclear energy, while insisting that the pact will only go into effect if it normalizes relations with Israel. This is according to a U.S. administration official quoted by the Reuters news agency. The agreement was reached in July and would allow U.S. companies to export civilian nuclear technology to the kingdom. The billions of dollars initiative includes the construction of reactors for producing energy. Coming up, United Arab List leader Knesset member Mansour Abbas and former Yesh Atid MK Yoav Segalovich are expected to announce on Saturday night that they are joining political forces. Now, though, Yuval Dayan, Leilotai.

0: a little soft music amid our crazy world. United Arab List leader, Knesset member Mansour Abbas, and former Yesh Atid MK Yoav Segalovich are expected to announce on Saturday night that they are joining political forces. The two are said to have reached an agreement on most issues. Segalovich would run as what's referred to as an independent candidate in a reserved spot on the United Arab List slate for the upcoming Knesset election. American conservative cable news company Newsmax has reported that Prime Minister Benjamin Netanyahu's eldest son, Yair, was the target of an Iranian assassination plot while living in South Florida, whose discovery prompted the younger Netanyahu to abruptly leave and return to Israel. According to the report, Israeli intelligence learned last December of the plot to assassinate Yair Netanyahu in Florida and alerted U.S. authorities. A U.S. law enforcement source familiar with the matter told Newsmax it was believed Iranian operatives were already, quote, on the ground, end of quote, in the Miami area and had conducted surveillance of Yair's residence and movements. Yair, who has an Israeli security detail with him at all times, was told to leave immediately, apparently departing for Israel without even taking his belongings, according to the report. The disclosure follows comments made earlier this week by Prime Minister Benjamin Netanyahu to Israel's Channel 14 that Iran had attempted to assassinate one of his children, but the older Netanyahu, our prime minister, declined to say who was the target. Netanyahu used the revelation to defend the extensive security arrangements surrounding his family. The comments also came against the backdrop of public debate over the Shin Bet chief's refusal to provide security for the politician considered Netanyahu's leading rival in the upcoming elections, Gadi Eisenkot of the Yashar Party. By the way, Khan was reporting today that there will also not be, at least for now, such protection for Yair Golan, leader of the Democrats' party, even though apparently threats have been made against him. A former senior official in the Shin Bet Protective Security Department, his name is Tzachi Zucker, expressed skepticism over that Newsmax report, suggesting that while Zucker was not privy to all the classified details, the report could have been dramatized for political purposes. Speaking to Khan, Zucker noted the timing of the report a minute after debate over a security detail for Gadi Eisenkot and justification of protection for the prime minister's family. Comments by Supreme Court President Yitzhak Amit are drawing anger in the Shas party. Justice Amit said that many times within the Haredi sector, you will find people who have what are called kosher phones without texting and internet. But while one such phone will be in one pocket, says Amit, there will be a smartphone in another pocket. The Supreme Court president maintained that this is said to be the case to a significant degree in the Haredi sector. One phone, he says, to show a higher level of religious observance, but in fact also another phone, which is their real phone, a smartphone. Justice Amit made the comments in the context of a court discussion, a hearing in which Haredi radio stations were asking to have a greater reach on radio itself because, they argued, their listenership includes people who don't have internet access. Shas condemned the Supreme Court president's comments as arrogant, accusing Amit of ridiculing a giant segment of the population which wishes to provide a pure and protected environment for their children as they grow up. Pretty much exactly half past the hour, here are the headlines at this hour. A warning from U.S. President Trump's top official on Gaza. He says Israeli strikes could jeopardize the ceasefire and undermine efforts to disarm Hamas. Egypt is warning it won't allow transferring Gaza residents to Sinai. President Trump says he believes Iran's supreme leader is very seriously wounded, but he is alive. Mansour Abbas and Yoav Segalovich are expected to declare on Saturday night that they are joining political forces. A new settlement in the southern Hebron Hills takes in its first families. In Nepal, at least 95 people have been killed in catastrophic flooding. The weather outlook in Israel, still hot tomorrow. On Saturday night, local showers from the north to the northern Negev. to the searches for the Ethiopian-Israeli child, Haymanut Kasau, who has been missing for 2.5 years, last seen entering the Jewish Agency Absorption Center complex where her family lives. After President Isaac Herzog met with family members yesterday and revealed that the Shin Bet has joined the public probe, Haymanut's sister told Khan that the family is demanding that the Shin Bet run the investigation. It is not enough for the Shin Bet to only be part of the investigation. Also, we were not directly updated. We're learning things from the media, she said, the sister. A new Shoresh Institution study has found a substantial skills gap between teachers in Israel and their counterparts in OECD countries, with Israeli teachers ranking 17th in skills among 20 developed countries. The report also found significant skills gaps within Israel among teachers from the different education streams. Reporter Naomi Segal heard more from Professor Don Ben-David, president of the Shoresh Institution and a professor of economics at Tel Aviv University.
1: We are speaking with Professor Dan Ben-David, president of the Shoresh Institution for Socioeconomic Research and a professor of economics at Tel Aviv University. Ahead of the start of the new school year, we're already hearing reports of a shortage in educators and teachers. And alongside this, the Shoresh Institution has released a new study on the skills of Israel's teachers compared to their counterparts in OECD countries. So thank you for joining us, and tell us about the findings of this report.
2: Sure. It's a paper done by one of our researchers, Dr. Yael Meltzer. And what she did was look at the achievement scores in literacy and in numeracy. Basically, these are like the PISA exams that are given for children. They're called PIAAC for adults, 16 to 64 years old. So they're for adults in general, and what she did was look at Israeli teachers, their scores on these exams, and compare them to teachers in OECD countries in the developed world, and also to their counterparts that are similarly educated within Israel who are not teachers. In other words, how do they compare with teachers abroad, and how do they compare with people who are similarly educated in Israel? And the comparison is not good, to say the least. Basically, three-quarters of Israel's teachers have academic degrees, which is the vast majority. And they score below non-teachers with academic degrees in Israel by a much, much larger margin than is the case in the OECD. And the OECD is just a few points here. It's like triple the difference than in the OECD, the gap between teachers and non-teachers. For the few who are not academically trained, they just have a high school or post-secondary non-academic education, actually flips, where teachers do better in Israel than non-teachers. But that's a relatively small group, and in any event, their scores are lower than the teachers' scores who are academically with academic backgrounds.
1: Does the paper look into the reason for this discrepancy?
2: It does not. We know, though, from other studies that we've done and others have done, that the vast majority of people who study education in Israel go to these teaching colleges, about three-quarters of the people who study education. And they score on our psychometric exams, which serve the same purpose like SATs in America. Their scores are about a quarter below the average university student. In other words, the problem is already at the get-go. Who do we accept to be teachers in Israel? A sliver of the people who study education study in the universities, education, and their scores are 10% below the average university student. So there's a problem already at that point. And as a result, in general, the scores of teachers in Israel compared to teachers in the OECD countries, we rank below the majority of countries in this case.
1: And you also noted that there were differences within teachers in different Israeli population groups.
2: That's right. The teachers with the lowest scores are in the Arab-Israeli schools, They score even below the Haredi teachers, who score below the Jewish secular and Jewish religious non-Haredi teachers. And all of them score below the OECD average. So all of them are doing really badly, but the teachers in the Arab-Israeli schools are way, way below the rest in Israel as a group.
1: So this, of course, leads to the questions, who is teaching our children? What does this mean for the education of Israeli children? And also, what does it mean for the cultivation of the educators and here in Israel? And what should be done? I know I've given you a slew of questions there, so you can take it.
2: The what should be done is probably the most important, but just before I even reach that, one of the things we know from another study done at the Shoresh Institution, the relationship between children's school achievement and their parents' education levels. And we know, like in Israel, like in other countries, the more educated parents are, the better the kids do in school. And in Israel, that relationship is much, much stronger than in other countries, because we have a very, very weak education system in terms of its ability to overturn that relationship. So all the more a problem in Israel. What do we do? Basically, we have to change entirely the way we choose teachers, train them, compensate them. Right now, they go to these teaching colleges or study education. Acceptance requirements are very low, to say the least. I mean, below every other academic department in the university, basically. Why not have them study? If you want to be a math teacher, get accepted to math, study math, and then after you complete the degree, two good things happen. I'm just using math as an example. It could be English, it could be literature, it could be anything. But get accepted to that discipline. And then when you finish your degree, you don't have to be a teacher. And if we, the state of Israel, want you to be a teacher, we have to pay you a salary that's basically reflective of what you know, because you have options. But once we do that, we can also say, but you got to work a lot more than the teachers in Israel. You have to work all day, every day. Doesn't mean frontal teaching, but you don't go home at noon, and you need to teach a lot more. Basically, what would enable us to hire less teachers who work more and get paid more, but they would also be professionals. In other words, after finishing their degree in some kind of discipline, then you study for a few months, half a year or so, for a teaching certificate. In other words, flip this thing on its head. Instead of becoming a teacher and then studying a little bit of math, a little bit of English, a little bit of something, be a professional, at least at the undergraduate level. And in fact, when we look at graduate level teachers, we have far fewer than in the OECD country. So there are big gaps here in terms of the education of teachers in Israel as compared to the what's common in other countries. And as a result, our kids, if you look at the past 20 years, the PISA exams of the past 20 years, in math, science, and reading, our kids are below basically the entire developed world. And that's not even because of the Haredim, because the Haredim boys don't even study the material and don't take the exam. It's because of everybody else. Had they taken the exam, obviously it would be worse. But our secular school system is below the majority of OECD countries, below 57%. The religious non-Haredi school system, their scores are below 80% of the OECD countries. And our Arab-speaking kids, who are Israeli citizens, are scoring below half of the Arab countries that participate in the most recent exam. So this is due not only to teachers. This is due to a host of other things, but the teachers are right up there in terms of the things that we need to change. And these elections that we face now, I think, are probably the most important in our history, and because of this reason. We have four education systems that are teaching kids to live in four different countries. And the results of what we see in the streets and everywhere else, in the discourse, the pretty awful discourse that we have over the past several years, is a product of what we've been bringing up in the school system for years. And it's time to close it down and open up a new system. No more patchwork. Close it down. Open one system for all kids with a common core curriculum that has to be much more upgraded. and compulsory for every child in Israel. It doesn't mean that the rest of the non-core doesn't have to be the same. You can still be a Haredi, you can be secular, you can be whatever you want. But the core, you need the same material, basically to have opportunities in a modern economy, and you also need to know how a modern liberal democracy works. What are the basic tenets of these things? And that's got to be common for all Israeli children. We have to put a stop to what's been happening here.
0: Professor Dan Ben-David is president of the Shoresh Institution for Socioeconomic Research. Khan reports that the first families to populate a new settlement in the southern Hebron Hills moved in today. The community, called Carmel Yehuda, is one of four that are to be established within the regional council there, in line with a Security Cabinet decision that authorized the establishment of new settlement or legalization of existing outposts. British media are reporting that Prime Minister Andy Burnham is poised to announce a complete ban on trade on goods from Israeli settlements. According to The Telegraph, Burnham is considering a full trade embargo on all settlements in response to Israel's planned building of settlements in the controversial E1 area. He could announce the plan within weeks, the report adds, looking to take a harder line against Israel than his predecessor, Keir Starmer. The Labour leader will announce what are called robust new sanctions against Israeli settlements, according to The Times, adding that he could also enact sanctions against far-right ministers in Israel and individual settlers. Reports say the possible tougher measures have deepened divisions within the British Labour Party. To the flash flood disaster in Nepal, a huge wall of mud and rock collapsed into a river on the Himalayan border of Nepal and China's Tibet earlier today, triggering catastrophic flooding on the Nepali side that has killed at least 95 people and left hundreds of people missing, including tourists from many countries. Chinese state media reported at least 3 people dead and 265 missing. One Israeli national has been defined as out of contact. The Chabad emissary in Nepal, Rabbi Chesky Lifshitz, told Khan News that this does not necessarily mean the individual's life is in danger. He told Khan that it is known that an Israeli is currently in the area of the Lung Tung Trek. He said that anyone who has actually started the trek should be safe because they are at a higher altitude and away from the flooded area. The danger would be to anyone who is en route. As Israel approaches the third anniversary of the war and children prepare for the new school year, reservist families are facing a compounding financial crisis. A new survey by Geocartography, commissioned by the International Fellowship of Christians and Jews, reveals the heavy toll of the ongoing conflict. In response to the findings, the fellowship will provide assistance through its Back to School with Fellowship initiative. We're on the line to Ayelet Shiloh Tamir. She is the director of the International Fellowship of Christians and Jews. Ayala, thank you for your time today. Tell us about the survey that I guess your organization commissioned in order to get to the bottom of just how difficult the situation is for the families of Israeli reservist soldiers.
3: So we've been supporting Israeli reservist soldiers for a couple of years now, since the 7th of October. But things have been becoming worse, I think, as we go into the third year. And some of those reservists have been spending hundreds of days of reserve duty a year. So our survey comes up with quite dire, results. We see 51% of parents from reservist families, which are highly anxious about back-to-school expenses. We see them over 60% that are worried about the cost of living and find it harder to provide for their children good education. We see 55% of the reservist families reporting increased household expenses due to reserve duty. This is putting pressure on transportation, on food, you know, much more prepared food and deliveries when you are one, when your spouse is in reserve duty.
0: Mm-hmm.
3: Cooking becomes that much difficult. One of the things that really surprised us to the worst is that 23% are indicating medical or emotional care expenses, which get higher.
4: 23%, is that what you said?
3: Mm-hmm. 23%, mm-hmm. which declare for medical and emotional care. So that's one out of four families over there is who need to spend more money on medical and emotional care. That's I think, worrisome figure. We see that many of them need personal equipment for reserve duty. We see a lot of expenses going on to child care and babysitting and maintenance and so on. And that is explained when you have hundreds of days of reserve duty a year,
4: mm-hmm.
3: and one spouse has to care for the children, for the house. That really reflects out on your household and on your expenses.
4: You mentioned the school year, so we're reaching the end of the summer vacation. Some have gone back already. Others will be returning to school on September 1st. And these are different types of lifestyles that go on that in both cases can reflect on the impact it has on reservist families. Tell us what you at the International Fellowship of Christians and Jews are doing in response to this survey of yours to help the situation.
3: So we're there, I think, we're there along the year. We work with friends of the IDF in order to allow them to help some of the reservists during service and their families. But around the summer and the beginning of year, this becomes even more difficult because of the summer camps and the daycare camps and so on. That takes a lot of expenses. So we are doing a couple of things. We were supporting some of the reservists with the summer expenses through nonprofit organizations. We are getting ready for the year. We have a big program for
4: the mm-hmm.
3: school year. Yeah, we have a big program which is around 10,000 gift cards for children of different backgrounds in Israel. But a big portion of that is going to reservist families in order to get ready for the school years. Now, that's more than that money that you need to buy a couple of kids, you know, with the new school equipment. It's also saying we see you and we care for you. And a big portion of that 10,000 cards we are distributing is going for reserve families, giving them actually a big priority.
4: You know, because a lot of people might think, since we're not in as active a state of war right now, we certainly are in a war, but not in the kind of thing that we have been, of course, when there were still hostages and more fighting in Gaza, and we even supposedly have a ceasefire in Lebanon, or do we, or whatever, but nevertheless, the situation is such that many reservists are continuing to serve many days, and that's your message here as well. We still see you, despite what might be a relatively calmer day-to-day life in otherwise mainstream Israel.
3: Absolutely, and take into account that's the same message to citizens of the North, which we support,
4: mm-hmm.
3: To citizens of the South, which are going back to kind of a normal life along the border. But for the reservists, this is absolutely not going back to normal life is not the case. These are families who are now for the third years, 3 and 4 months a year, spent where the spouse is in reserve duty and the mother or the father are the ones who are holding alone the household. This also reflects employment. Many of them in our survey report that they lost promotion opportunities. It impacted their summer or their salary or the scope of work. It impacted their standing at work, and some even got fired. So for the reservist families, this is an ongoing stressful situation, which doesn't get any easier. I mean, if you compare, the first year was, of course, high risk for life, direct risk for life, and that was a different situation in that case. But now, you know, when a family takes all the energy they can to, okay, we'll do this time, and then the next time comes 6 months later. Or 4 months later, and that's been going on for 3 years. That's a very hard situation, and unfortunately, it doesn't just impact the mental situation. It impacts all the situation of the family, and also the economic situation. And we were trying to help there and say we see you.
4: Yes, we often say, of course, the soldiers are the warriors, but also the people left back at home, the spouse who was not serving in the military, and the kids. they are the warriors as well, dealing with the situation.
3: Absolutely. Imagine the mother that started 3 years ago explaining her kids why the father is gone. They're seeing the news and all the fear for the father. And then that's, for them, it's been going on already for the third year. The reservists which are now in Lebanon or in Gaza or in Syria, that's a situation. And that mother has to explain to her kids, which are 3 years older now, and understand much more why that's happening and how together they should, you know, hang on. But this is not hanging on for 2 weeks. This is hanging on for 3 months at a time and for hundreds of days. And it impacts both spouses at work. It impacts both parents' relationships, outside, inside the family. And it's been going on. And it's I can say, even you know, from personal experience with my family, it doesn't get any easier. It actually gets much harder. And the energy that you have to bring into hanging in there in that situation with the economic impact is really way too much. Our job, and together with our donors, which are, you know, Jews and Christians from around the world who love Israel, is to say we see you, to help a little. We're doing it all along the year, and we're doing it in preparedness for the beginning of the school year.
4: Ayelet Shiloh Tamir is the director of the International Fellowship of Christians and Jews. Ayelet, thank you very much for your time.
3: Thank you very much.
4: And now, Aya Korem, Shir Ahava Pashut.

0: The High Court of Justice will next week hear the petition from the Likud Party asking the court to cancel a Central Elections Committee ban on using the Elector app on Election Day, a platform that provides real-time data on who has already voted, making it possible for political parties to urge those who have not yet cast their ballots to do so. Citing the privacy protection law, the chair of the Central Elections Committee, Justice Noam Solberg, said the transfer of information, including the time of voting and the type of polling station, violated voters' rights to privacy. And absent a voter's consent, the transfer of such information is prohibited. Canada yesterday struck back at the United States with retaliatory tariffs on about $20 billion worth of American goods, including steel, dairy products, appliances, and farm equipment, as the trade war between the once friendly neighbors escalated sharply. The confrontation threatened one of the world's largest trading relationships and further strained ties between the United States and a country long considered one of its closest allies. Finally tonight, news of the passing of country music icon Dolly Parton has prompted a stream of tributes and remembrances from public figures, musicians, and fans around the world. Parton died yesterday at the age of 80 at a Nashville hospital following a brief battle with cancer. U.S. President Donald Trump ordered that flags be lowered to half-staff for a week to honor the singer, songwriter, actress, businesswoman, and philanthropist. The Weather Bureau says that here in Israel, it will be hot again tomorrow. On Friday, a bit cooler, primarily in the hills and inland. On Saturday morning, there could be drizzle or light rain in the north and along the coast. On Saturday night, local showers from the north down to the northern Negev in August. Temperatures forecast for tonight and tomorrow, Jerusalem 21 to 33, Tel Aviv 25 to 32. Haifa 24 to 31, Tzfat 22 to 35, Tiberias 24 to 38, Be'er Sheva 22 to 36, and an Eilat from 29 tonight going up to 43.
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2: From Feature Story News in London, I'm Stuart Smith. At least 14 newborn babies have been killed in a fire at one of Pakistan's largest hospitals in the capital, Islamabad, after an air conditioning compressor exploded in a nursery. Canada will impose retaliatory tariffs.
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Love. I used to play around a lot to see how my doggy concubines be bringing the penny rough. 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Me TC can be, I'm a side chick or brand me unity fee and come in for beans or some top blocks. In sister car, me that to iron rods. 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

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I'm your host, Tim Cordray, and that was Lady Madrid, original studio music from Hannah and the Ragamuffins here at Hannah Studios deep in Shelley Lake Woods. And hey, we'd like to have a special shout out to the folks at Pampered Maids at Arlington, Texas. Hey, Asa, thank you. You guys did a great job. 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

welcome back to Teacher's Corner Innovations in Industry, where we are always striving to be innovative and industrious in our ways, as we sure you are too. And we want to say a special good morning to everybody at WRMI Radio Miami International, Okeechobee, Florida, United States of America, on the edge of the beautiful Everglades in Florida. Oh, and how beautiful it is.

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And here we are at Teacher's Corner, Innovations in Industry program being broadcast to you from WRMI Radio Miami International, Okeechobee, Florida. I want to say good morning to everybody. Hope you're having a fine Monday or Wednesday. Hope everything's going well for you. And last week was good, and this upcoming week will be good for you, too. 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

And welcome back to Teacher's Corner Innovations and Industry Program being broadcast to you from WRMI Radio Miami International. And we here at Hanna Studios want to say good morning to everybody. Hope you're enjoying the music from Hanna and the Ragamuffins, original studio band here at Hanna Studios on the edge of Shelly Lake Woods, North Carolina. 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
3: I thought on Quorum Radio we're going to hear how Freemasons, the judiciary, and the police force made one man's life a living hell, and that's guest Mark Harris. And we're going to be hearing also from Adam Finnegan discussing how Dr. Tony Fauci had a fall guy who was there to take the hit for the COVID-19 vaccines pandemic debacle. On next, folks, after the music, stay tuned.

0: folks, as you all know, our friend, Dr. Anthony Fauci, the man, the public face of the efforts of our government to combat the COVID-19 pandemic, is somebody who's been in the news recently, especially because of the fact that he might have broken the record for the number of times of invoking the Fifth Amendment before Congress. That's right. He was the former director of the National Institute of Allergies and Infectious Diseases. To talk about him and one of his lieutenants, who's kind of like a human shield for him, and that's David Morin. So we're on with the author of the book, The Sleeper Agent, The Rise of Lyme Disease, Chronic Illness, and the Great Imitator Antigens of Biological Warfare. And who is that? None other than Adam Finnegan. He's been on before on our program, Quorum Radio, and we wanted to talk to him about this interesting self-immolation that David Morins has engaged in. But before we do that, since, Adam, you've written so much about the rise of Lyme disease as yourself a victim of it. You were somebody who survived it and immune tolerance, and you've been battling so many different health problems, as have tens of thousands of Americans who've been infected by tick-borne diseases like Lyme disease. And it's something that you've been suffering from quite a long time, at least 10 years, right?
1: Yeah. Yeah.
0: So anyway, go ahead. I'm sorry.
1: Oh, I mean, yeah. I mean, usually you get Lyme disease, but you also get a whole bunch of other infections with it. Like, so the ticks carry, you know, multiple infections all rolled into one, which I call the Russian doll cocktail, kind of like a doll within a doll within a doll, but infections.
0: Right, right. So that's an important thing to keep in mind, that it's a real trifecta of problems. And lots of people who suffer from it. My brother, for example, has had it. You made a special study of this, and you looked into deeply the science of immune tolerance, and you collected and translated to English all of famous researchers, Anna Traub. So I want to ask you about, first of all and foremost, since we're in summer, about Lyme disease, just briefly, if you could, what can families do to protect themselves and their loved ones in this time of record heat, certain amount of moisture, and the dangers of Lyme disease? How can people protect themselves from ticks and the diseases that they bear?
1: Yeah, like being very mindful. I personally would use different essential oil mixtures that you can spray on your legs and stuff. Other people have talked about the use of niacin, and some people have even said giving it to their dog, but I haven't personally looked into that specifically. This is what I've heard from friends that I trust. I just try to be mindful as much as I can, because they are everywhere.
0: Let's go to this topic of David Morins and Tony Fauci. Well, I understand Morin's original, far more serious records charges disappearing from the case is now an issue. Tell us about that. Do you think he did actually delete records that the public had a right to know?
1: Oh, I'm sure he did. But with a court case like this, so basically it's just kind of how the justice system works. They will hang something much bigger over your head and say, well, if you cop out to this, the 5 years, and we don't go to trial and everything, you just plead guilty, well, then you can escape this larger charge. This is a common thing that's done in court cases. Anthony Fauci just denies any knowledge that this was done. I don't really trust him, so I think this stuff probably goes on way more than we understand. I think it's probably something that's done quite frequently by all of them.
0: Sure.
1: You know, and there's just a lot of bad practices. But another problem is we have all of these biodefense laws that are protecting protecting people, like in the biodefense realm, people like Anthony Fauci. When it comes to testing experimental vaccines or doing tests of all kinds without the public's consent, there are laws that allow that as long as they say we're doing this to protect against biological warfare.
0: Well, so do you think that that's a big part of this whole pandemic? It was basically just a giant test on humanity?
1: Well, I'm saying as far as like the vaccine that you released, I think that, because I mean, there's been a lot of injuries that have been happening after, and that, as far as that, people want to see him held accountable, but unfortunately, these biodefense laws allow that to test experimental vaccines, or there's also this simulant testing that was going on in the 50s that I talk about in my book, where they're able to do these open-air tests with different biological agents that they say are harmless, but they actually turned out not to be so harmless. And they have a lot of laws that are helping them, you know, so that they don't have to take this accountability. They just say, well, we're protecting against biological warfare. And that's that.
0: You personally, what do you think about Tony Fauci's role during COVID and the trashing of a couple of medications that actually proved to be quite effective according to these different studies, namely hydroxychloroquine combined with zinc, and also ivermectin combined with zinc and doxycycline and others, and kind of a combo arrangement with vitamins D, C, and D, you know, which I think they basically wanted to say, hey, look, we've got no cure that we can resort to, so we got to have some emergency use authorization. What do you tell us about this and all the damage that's ensued?
1: Yeah, I mean, I think he jumped right to discrediting all of that stuff right off the bat, you know, without even giving it a chance. And I think it's because he had financial investments probably in that antiviral, and then the
0: remdesivir.
1: Yeah.
0: Run, the death is near. That's the Wagish joke that nurses would say about it, because people would just die from it, apparently, many, many times.
1: Unfortunately, our public health officials are very much wrapped up with Big Pharma. I mean, they're kind of just like holding each other's hands, basically. And, you know, they're going to prioritize their financial interests. They want this drug to be used because they have investments in it. You know, and Tony Fauci just kind of became the poster boy for all of this. I think there's definitely other people involved. Like, I know there's a bioweaponeer I talk about in my book named M.P. Chumakov. He was a Soviet bioweaponeer. Well, his son, Konstantin Chumakov, was running vaccine safety and review at the FDA and approved the COVID vaccine. And if you're look into who his father is, I talked about him a lot in my book. Then having someone like that at the FDA approving our vaccines is a huge red flag.
2: Yeah, his name is Konstantin Chumakov.
1: It begins with a K. K is this Konstantin without the E at the end. And then Chumakov, Chumakov. And his father's name was M.P. Chumakov, Mikhail P. Chumakov. And you're not going to find a lot of the information that I talk about in my book in the public domain, but I covered, based on my biodefense source, who kind of guided me along in what to look into when I was writing the sleeper agent. He was a very high-level biodefense source. He held a Q clearance. And John Loftus, who wrote the introduction, also held a Q clearance. And he actually introduced me to the biodefense source. But he was telling me about some of the – this guy, M.P. Chumakov, was involved in spreading tick-borne diseases and insect-borne diseases over in the Soviet Union and testing them on the Muslims and Mongolians of Siberia.
0: Oh, my goodness.
1: Yeah.
0: Isn't that incredible? And now they're testing it on Middle America.
1: Mm-hmm. Yeah.
0: Unbelievable. Yeah, so David Morin, so has he been finally convicted? Or is his trial still going on?
1: He pled guilty, and I think the next phase will be he'll be sentenced to the – or maybe he's even – Yeah, no, I think he pled guilty, and I think they're going to follow up with a sentencing hearing, and then You know, I mean, I don't think he'll get the 5 years. I think they'll probably go really easy on him.
0: Wow. So has he? Is there any indication that he's giving up bigger fish up the feeding chain, like Tony Fauci himself, or does that not look very good?
1: It doesn't look that way. I think, you know, he's obviously taking the fall, and yeah, I mean, if they promised him, who knows what they promised him to take the fall? I don't know. I mean, that's always a possibility. But I would imagine that they probably, well, who knows if they'll even get jail time? I don't know. I mean, and they could just hit him with a fine or something, for all I know.
0: How bad? I mean, if you had to give somebody force you under pain of electrocution, you know, think of a really crazy situation where you had to give an idea, an expansive 30-second account of how bad Tony Fauci and his let's say staffers were as far as, you know, inflicting death and destruction on the American people. What would it look like? How bad was it? How many casualties?
1: Oh, well, as far as that COVID vaccine, I mean, it's not even just the fatalities, but all the people that are left with chronic health problems, all sorts of things. And I've even heard of people having severe, like, personality changes after that. And I know there were some VAERS reports saying how of people who got the vaccine and then committed suicide not long after, and they were reporting it because they didn't know if it was related. And I mean, these are all things in the spectrum that you could expect, because Eric Trump's work, the guy I talk about in my book, he discovered this condition called immune tolerance, which is just another word for chronic immune deficiency. And he always noted that it also had effects on the brain. So it would cause chronic diseases, neuropsychiatric and neurological disorders, and cancers. And it looks like they were actually trying to induce this with the COVID vaccine because they were looking at it as a defense strategy, as though if you just take the immune system out and kind of bring the immune system offline, then it'll stop deaths. That's why they were saying, oh, it's not going to stop infections. It's going to suppress symptoms because they're suppressing the immune system. But when you look at the history of it, because Eric Traub, the guy I talk about in my book, discovered it, and it's got a really bad history. And Eric Traub was using it to make bioweapons. He wasn't using it to make vaccines.
0: You know, what do you think Congress should do right now? What should they demand from Fauci, Morons, and these other pandemic-era officials in our government who are supposed to be protecting us and responding to an emergency health?
1: Honesty is always the best policy. I think people should be held accountable, but I think they need to start changing some of these biodefense laws because we're not a testing ground, and we're not guinea pigs that can just be tested on if they, you know, because it's always what they say is going to protect us, but they hardly ever know how to protect us, and they oftentimes do more harm trying to protect us or under the guise of protecting us. We should have a say in this.
0: So besides David Morons, are there any other people at the National Institute of Allergies and Infectious Diseases or the CDC, the FDA, that are in the sights of the Justice Department?
1: I mean, the rot, so to speak, goes back many decades. Even in the days of Eric Traub, things were kind of, there were a lot of shady people that were coming into our public health system with very questionable backgrounds. And like I said, with that Konstantin Chumakov, knowing who his father is, the fact that he was able to get a job at the FDA leading vaccine safety and review is it's very concerning. So how many other people like that with backgrounds like that and whatnot are in our operating in our public health system? And one of the things I said at the end of the sleeper agent was that after all the research I did, it does sort of look like a slow infiltration of our system has occurred, and they're more or less using it to our detriment.
0: Yeah, folks,
1: that's why I wrote the sleeper agent, so that people could see the long history. The dishonesty goes back a very long time, and I think people would be able to get a very good look at a lot of the inner mechanics that have been going on a very long time.
0: Folks, so check out Adam Finnegan's book. It's The Sleeper Agent, The Rise of Lyme Disease, Chronic Illness, and The Great Imitator Antigens of Biological Warfare. Once again, it's The Sleeper Agent, The Rise of Lyme Disease Chronic Illness and the Great Imitator and Antigens of Biological Warfare. It's been great having you on the Quorum Radio, but do you have a website, Adam?
2: Yep, it's thesleeperagent.com, and I'm also on Substack at A.W. Finnegan, F-I-N-N-E-G-A-N.
0: Okay, fantastic. Good. Great having you on Quorum Radio. Much obliged, Adam Finnegan.
2: Thanks for having me. I want a new

0: Well, folks, on Quorum Radio, we are looking at, again, our government and the web of lies and duplicity and also dirty dealings that seem to take place underneath the our eyes, underneath the radar. That's where they like to hide. And as Felix Frankfurter once said, that the best disinfectant is sunlight. But the dirty, corrupt cockroaches in high places of our government, they like to do things in such a way that they can all cover it up, and it's helpful if you have a little club of like-minded scoundrels, and that's why I wanted to have on Mark Paris, not that he's a like-minded scoundrel, no, but he's one who exposes these scoundrels in high places, and he's a decorated former Air Force Special Operations pilot who's served in a combat zone. He's also author of the book Houses of the Holy, and a nightmare web of hate, crime, corruption, and child abuse. He holds a bachelor's in physics from the University of North Georgia, graduating magna cum laude, top physics graduate, and he's also got a master's in aeronautical engineering technology from Arizona State University. Currently, he trains corporate pilots from around the globe and serves as an FAA examiner. His book, again, is Houses of the Holy, a nightmare web of hate, crime, corruption, and child abuse. And specifically, this is about Freemasons, isn't it, Mark?
1: Yes, there it is, and thank you very much for having me on. And you're absolutely right. You know, the whole reason I wrote this book is, you know, I was blocked at every avenue, every agency that I dealt with. This lied, stonewalled, slammed the door in my face, retaliated. I was blocked out of the court system. Basically, the press wouldn't report the story. So I wrote the book. At least as much to expose the corrupt government officials involved in betraying children, in addition to the perpetrators themselves, because that's the big story. When the individuals and agencies, that are supposed to protect children are actually beating children to monsters and covering it up, then the bad guys can do whatever they want, basically. And so that's why I wrote the book, to expose it all.
0: Basically, you were involved, apparently, in a custody dispute with your former wife. Or what? Tell us about what happened and how it evolved into this tremendous story.
1: Sure. They being various, agencies tried to manufacture and create a custody dispute. It never actually was a real custody dispute. It was simply me trying to protect my kids from being sexually abused. There were multiple incidents of sexual assault on my children. The reports got buried, investigations blocked. Their therapists made two reports. Their school principal made a report, shut down, no investigation. My ex-wife, we were still married at the time, were separated, and I was in a position where, she was putting the kids in danger, and I couldn't stop her, so I followed a restraining order, and all hell broke loose. My ex-father-in-law, Michael Nobles, who wore a wire for the government in 1986, and has been given immunity for any and all crimes since then, just went on a rampage of stalking, harassment, kidnapped the kids, using us pawns and demon shield, trying to extort me to recant the allegations of abuse and draft the restraining order. When we found the restraining order, exposed an arsenal of weapons in his possession as a felon that got covered up in spectacular fashion by multiple agencies. The kidnapping of the kids, he tried to groom my oldest son, who was 6 years old at the time, exposed him to all this Masonic occult stuff and all of their rituals and devices and props and everything. And my son is a gifted child. He's autistic. He has a photographic memory. He's very artistic. And it was his memory of those details that made him a threat to powerful people. And so they kept trying to silence him and get their grubby hands on him over and over and over again, and trying to frame me and smear me. And it escalated all the way to obstruction by the Office of the United States Attorney General in 2012 and 2013.
0: Wow. So did this happen while you were in the Air Force or what?
1: It did not. No, I was working for an airline at the time, and ended up losing my flying career. I've been grounded since 2012 because I dared to stand up to the government in this after having my medical certification as a pilot stolen through a series of federal crimes and Freemason dirty tricks. I've tracked down the history of the people involved. It was a Freemason con game.
0: So these people, apparently, while you were a pilot, there were a lot of things that were going on with, you know, in your household, and your ex-father-in-law was involved in getting access to them, and the sexual abuse that happened, I mean, who was perpetrating it?
1: Well, my kids, you know, identified him. They identified his brother, who openly practices witchcraft. He used to be all over the internet. He's kind of gone into hiding like a cockroach that he is after I've exposed him. But, you know, he had his collection of books on witchcraft and spell books. And, you know, I was a fan of people like Anton LaVey of the Church of Satan and Aleister Crowley and Helena Blavatsky and so forth. They identified, you know, I'm certainly not picking on all law enforcement officers. I've dealt with some good ones, and they all got steamrolled over, but they identified people wearing law enforcement uniforms. I uncovered a whole network of these people. There were foster parents, you know. He was a foster parent. The kids had been erased. The government denies he was ever a foster parent. But I found a whole web of these people, other related cases, and they all have the same parallels, and they're all tied to each other.
0: Well, that's shocking. And I guess the fact that your son has a photographic memory was very helpful, right? Did he at some point get deposed? I mean, he's a little kid, my gosh, but were you able to make use of his great memory to be able to dispose this?
1: Throughout all this, through at least 18 reports, most of those made by mandatory reporters, a medical doctor, psychiatrist, psychologist, therapist, school principal, so forth, they refused to perform a forensic interview on my kids. They've never had a legitimate interview to this day. When they did try to frame me and put me under false arrest, locked me in a cage for 6 days, labeled me crazy. I had concern then, and I still think there may have been a plot to stage a suicide, Epstein style, and say, you know, I was mentally ill. But they forced
0: instruction.
1: Yeah, they forced my sons to testify in that case. Both of my sons testified. They witnessed their grandfather commit murder. They both testified that he had an arsenal of weapons. My son testified that his grandfather threatened to crucify him if he talked. My son testified to witnessing their a law enforcement officer help their grandfather dispose of a body. The state attorney told the court reporter, don't transcribe the testimony. They buried it and still refused to investigate. So,
0: oh, my God. So tell us how it was that you began to see a pattern emerge and a network get uncovered involving Freemasonry. How did that happen? So this limit is
1: when they kidnapped the kids.
0: The father-in-law?
1: Yeah, when they kidnapped the kids, I started digging for answers, and I found this other case, a related case in Walton County, where the neighbor said this entire foster family disappeared in the middle of the night. They believed the kids were victims of human trafficking and left the child pornography and cameras and computer equipment behind, and found out that this guy, this foster parent, who was actually a French citizen, which I don't know how he got a hold of foster kids, was tied to some prominent Freemasons and the same web of religious leaders as my ex-father-in-law and his partners. Then I started finding these corporations they created with names like Androgynous and Androgen, which is Baphomet, Luminous, Resplendent, Alchemy, Hidden Tree. Hidden Tree is the Kabbalistic Tree of Life. Prescience, Augury, that's foreseeing the future. Recondite, you know, Hidden Knowledge, Irreducible, Great Knowledge. Now, these are corporations created by these religious leaders in the Church of Christ that have all these occult, esoteric, Gnostic, Aleister Crowley-type Freemasonry names. There's 47 of these corporations they founded.
0: What state was this in?
1: This is in Florida.
0: Yes. Oh, my gosh. Wow.
1: Yeah, all this happened in Florida and spilled over into Georgia. Once I got back to Georgia, I left Florida for our safety to Georgia. They followed me there, and I started getting being targeted in Georgia.
0: Well, how pervasive is Masonic influence, you know, in our judicial system and our law enforcement? What did you uncover?
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1: Antônio Ribeiro da Mota, deixista de São Luís do Paraitinga, estado de São Paulo, Brasil. 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

That song was Jolene by Dolly Parton. You found your way to Hello World Radio. I'm Widget Silvers, and normally we cover electronic music, usually whatever's cooking in my playlist this week. So we're going to get onto that. First up, it's going to be Pool by Aftertune. 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Papa Delta 29. Okay, Pool by Aftertune.

Columbia professor and economist Jeffrey Sachs recently had a viral moment out there on YouTube. He was speaking in front of a small audience, and he noted the conundrum. Donald Trump would go out on TV and claim he's going to nuke Iran into oblivion, and the news sits down and says, well, that's interesting. Do you think he might do it? And then a couple days later, he says he's made a perfect peace deal with Iran. And the news sits down and says, oh, well, what must be in this deal? It's all very strange, he points out. None of these things possibly make sense, and yet America, the American news, are just sort of taking it in stride that these major events are just normal, that things are operating as they should be, as they might be. Of course, he points out, this is all bizarre. It's strange. A United States president talking about nuking a country, a United States president being in front of the American people and blatantly lying. It's all very bizarre. It's very strange. And before Trump, it would have never been tolerated. I wonder why we're tolerating it now. It's a bit weird for us. It's a bit bizarre for him. Coming up next here on Hello World Radio, it's Maybe by Tubebacker.

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Thanks to WRMI for all the great work they do, and Alan over at WBCQ. 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

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And fun fact, did you know the Earth is round? Some of my compatriots out here on shortwave debate this fact. Fascinating. Coming up next, it's Saturn by Rochon and Pattern Recognition by Punchtech.

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Type that into the website. I'd also point out that the former MSNBC reporter, I believe, Katie Fang, has a YouTube channel. 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Coming up next, it's Holiday Vacation by Oleg Mazur, and then Weekend by Mark Vard.

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The next two songs are Think of You by Cloudy and Heroes by Arctagon.

That last song was Salt Air by Cloudy. Thank you for tuning in to Hello World Radio tonight. I'm Widget Silvers, and I'm so glad you could join me. The last hour or so has been electronic music, but I began the evening with Dolly Parton, and we're going to end it with 9 to 5 by Dolly Parton, a tribute to her and her lifelong career. She will be missed. Thank you and good night.

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1: Praise the Lord. I'm Pastor Ronnie Lee Patrick. I'm founding pastor of New Beginnings Church World Outreach, located here in Warsaw, Indiana. In a few moments, I'm going to give you our mailing address. I'm going to give you our email address. We would love to hear from you. We would like to hear what God is doing in your life. We believe that God is just doing tremendous things in the lives of His people. And we would love to be able to rejoice with you over those. If you have prayer requests, send them to us. We'll bombard heaven upon your behalf until you let us know that you've received the answers that you were asking for. We believe that God answers prayer. If you accept Jesus Christ during one of these broadcasts, we would love to hear from you, so we can rejoice with the angels in heaven that's rejoicing because a child of God has come home. If you'd like a copy of any of these CDs, write us a letter or contact us by email. All you have to do is...